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0: We say get out, and we mean what we say. Now get out.
1: Why should I leave? I'm a son of Gilead as well as you and the others.
0: Yes, but your mother was a strange woman, and we're not going to share father's inheritance with the son of a harlot. So get out or we'll throw you out. You'll be lucky to get away with your life. Are we understood?
1: All right, I'll go. But a lot of my friends will go with me.
0: Good riddance.
1: Whoa there. Well, fellas, I think we've gone far enough. The people here in the land of Tob will probably welcome us. Well, any place is as good as any other place. All of you in favor of finding a place here in Tob? Making it our home? Welcome to the land of Tob, stranger. It's my privilege to welcome you here, even as I was once welcomed years ago. May I ask where you're from?
2: Gilead, sir.
1: Gilead? That's my home. I'm a native of Gilead.
2: Yes, we know, Jephthah.
1: You know my name?
2: We do. We came all the way here especially to see you, Jephthah.
1: What do you want of me?
2: We are elders of Gilead. The Ammonites make war against Israel.
1: Yes, so I hear. And you're losing the war, too, I understand.
2: We need a leader of strength and experience. We are come to ask you to return to Gilead and to be captain of our forces.
1: Years ago, your people hated me, expelled me from my father's house. Now you're in distress and you come begging my help. Do you actually expect me to help you?
2: You're an experienced soldier, a fighter.
1: I'm experienced, all right, because of you. I was forced to become a soldier of fortune, leading a band raiding caravans and extracting a heavy toll for safe passage through Tob.
3: If I do go with you and become your general and fight the Ammonites, and the Lord delivers them into my hand, will you make me your ruler?
2: We will, and the Lord be witness between us. If we do not do so, according to thy words...
4: Your Majesty.
5: Yes, Scribe.
4: Messengers from Jephthah are come from Israel, asking why His Majesty makes war with them.
5: Why do I make war against the Israelites? What a silly question. Send word back
4: Jephthah,
5: to...
4: Your Majesty.
5: Never heard of him.
4: He's really an outlaw, Your Majesty. Leads a band of outlaws. But he's a good soldier in general. He'll give us a hard battle.
5: Well, send word to him that we make war to get back the land Israel took from us when they came from Egypt.
1: Tell your king that we did not take the land from him, but from Sion, king of the Amorites. We took the land from him and have possessed it and dwelled in it for 300 years. Why have you not recovered the land before if you truly think we took it from you? Your quarrel is with the children of Sion, not us.
5: Scribe, send word to Jephthah that I refuse to stop this war. We will fight to the finish. His finish.
1: Well, elders, I guess it means war. Total war.
2: What are your plans, Jephthah?
1: Muster all the men I can as quickly as I can and march against the Ammonites. That's what you hired me to do, isn't it?
2: Yes.
6: Then the Spirit of the Lord came upon Jephthah, and he passed over Gilead and Manasseh and over Mizpah, and from Mizpah he passed over unto the children of Ammon to fight against them.
1: O Lord God of Israel, I have sinned greatly against thee. Forgive me, I pray thee. The Ammonites do evil against Israel, thy people. So, O Lord, deliver them into my hands. And it shall be that if thou shalt deliver Ammon into my hand, that when I return to my home, whatsoever first cometh out of my door to meet me shall be given to thee, O Lord, and I shall offer it up for a burnt offering.
6: And the Lord delivered Ammon into Jephthah's hand, and he smote them from Arover even till thou come to Minnith, even 20 cities. Thus the Ammonites were subdued before the children of Israel. And Jephthah returned to his home in Mizpah, and as he came near unto the house, behold, the only daughter came out to meet him.
7: Oh, Father! Father!
1: No! No! Oh, my daughter!
7: I'm so glad you're back from the war. I love you, Father.
1: Oh, daughter, I love you, too.
7: You don't sound very happy, Father.
1: Oh, it's you. My daughter, my only daughter.
7: Me? What have I done?
1: Oh, it's what I've done, and it troubles me.
7: Oh, well, think no more about it, Father. You're home now, and we can be together again like we used to be.
1: Oh, alas, my daughter. I made a promise unto God, and I just can't go back on my promise.
7: Of course you can't, Father. That would be a disgrace.
1: But I promised the Lord that... Oh, it has to do with you.
7: My Father, if thou hast promised the Lord, do so to me, whatever it is according to thy promise, for God did bless you and make you victorious over the Ammonites.
1: But I promised to sacrifice whatever came first out of the door to greet me.
7: Sacrifice? And it was me. Oh, Father, you must do it. No. Just let me have 2 months that I may go up and down upon the mountain and be with my companions.
1: Oh, my daughter.
7: No tears, Father. The thing has to be done. There's no backing out now, so fear not, Father. I shall be ready to do thy promise in 2 months.
6: And it became a custom in Israel that the daughters of all the Israelites went yearly to lament the daughter of Jephthah, the Gileadite, who gave up her life in accordance with the promise of her father.

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3: Let's go back to Psalm 110 and read those first two verses again. Psalm 110, verses 1 and 2. The Lord said to my Lord, sit at my right hand till I make your enemies your footstool. That's where he is. The Lord shall send the rod of your strength out of Zion. The Lord, the Holy Spirit, shall send the rod of your authority, which has your name upon it, out of Zion, the assembly of God's people met in divine order. And thus Jesus Christ will rule in the midst of his enemies. You understand? He is seated. He has finished his task for the time being. Now, to use the secular idiom, the ball is in our court. It's we who have to exercise the authority which has been vested in him. You remember he said in the end of Matthew 28, all authority has been given unto me in heaven and in earth. That leaves out nothing and nowhere. And then he said, go ye therefore. In other words, on the basis of the authority that has been given to me, you have to go. Do you understand? We go as his representatives with his authorities, with his authority, demonstrating his authority. The world doesn't know the authority that he has until we go and demonstrate it. He already has the authority, but its exercise and demonstration is our responsibility. This again is portrayed in Scripture in many different ways. Now, let's go on to verse 3 and 4. Your people shall be volunteers in the day of your power. In the beauties of holiness, from the womb of the morning, you have the dew of your youth. The Lord has sworn and will not repent or relent. You are a priest forever according to the order of Melchizedek. You understand, this is all tied in with the fact that Jesus is the priest and king in the order of Melchizedek. Now, going back to verse 3 for a moment and translating it a little more literally. Your people shall be free will offerings. That's what it says. In the day of your army. The Hebrew word is the modern Hebrew word for army. The Israeli army today is called by that word. It's the same word that's used in the phrase the Lord of hosts, the Lord of armies. So there is a day of the Lord's army. The day when he's assembling his troops for the final conflict. And God's people at that time will be set apart by one fact, and it's not a denomination. The fact that they are free will offerings. And it's the same truth that's brought out in Romans chapter 12, verse 1. God is not after your time, your talents, or your money. All he wants is you. And when he has you, he has your time, your talents, and your money. But don't offer him any of those until you've offered him yourself. There's a story that I heard in the state of Oklahoma. And those of you that know the state of Oklahoma will recognize this is an appropriate story for that state. I cannot tell it in the kind of accent that would be appropriate. But it was the story about an American Indian who came to a gospel service and was moved by the Holy Spirit. When the appeal was made, he said to himself, I better do something about this. So he picked up his blanket, walked forward to the front of the church and placed his blanket on the altar and said, Indian, bring blanket. Walked back, found that he still didn't have peace. So he thought of something else more valuable, and he brought his rifle, placed it on the altar and said, Indian, bring rifle. But still there was no rest in his soul. So he thought about the most precious thing he owned, which was his horse. He went outside, untethered his horse, and led it up the church to the altar, and left it there, and said, "Indian, bring horse." But still, peace wasn't there. So he thought it over. Finally, he walked up with nothing, and he said, "Indian, bring Indian." That's what God is talking about. Being a free will offering in the day of his army. And then it says, in the beauties of holiness, from the womb of the morning you have the dew of your youth. But you'll find the marginal translation in the NIV says, your young men come to you like the dew. And I believe that's right. So think of the pictures there. First of all, it speaks about the beauty of holiness, which I believe must be restored to the church. And it doesn't come by works. It comes by surrender. And then it talks about the womb of the morning, and the womb speaks about a birth. And the word morning speaks about the night that's gone before. So we had the picture of a period of darkness that ends in a birth that brings forth a new day. And in this new day, the Lord says, your young men will come to you like the dew. I believe that's one major emphasis of the Holy Spirit today is the calling of the young people to be free will offering. In the army of the Lord. I believe the Lord is assembling an army to storm the strongholds of Satan and proclaim the gospel of the kingdom to every nation on earth. I believe this is a prophetic picture. And I see two main elements. There's the army that goes forth, but there's the assembly that stretches out the rod of authority over the nations. That's the ministry of intercession. I believe we have a beautifully balanced picture of the two great thrusts of God's people taking the kingdom. The intercessors who reach out the rod which has upon it the name of Jesus and bring the nations into subjection to the purposes of God, and the young men and women who are free will offerings to take the gospel of the kingdom everywhere that God sends them. I had a lot to do with the Jesus people in the 1960s in the United States. Now I tell you, there were a lot of things that went wrong, but that was the sovereign act of God. And I got to know some of them now grown up, my close friends and associates. But I'll tell you, one of their problems is some of them became too respectable. Because in the early days, they would do anything and go anywhere. If they felt somewhere in the southern states that God wanted them in Alaska, they didn't wait to have money or transportation. They just set out for Alaska. And you know, that's the kind of attitude that we have to have. The problem with the church, there are two problems: self-centeredness and materialism. And they almost totally hinder the outworking of God's purpose. We have to have people who are released from both self-centeredness and materialism. The church already has potentially the resources to finish the job. It's not the resources that we need, it's the release of the resources. And that is described here. Now, let me just point out to you that the last verses speak about God's personal intervention at the close of this age. My understanding, which is subject to correction, is that the church is not going to establish the kingdom of God on earth. The church is going to prepare the way for the establishment of the kingdom of God on earth. It's going to take Jesus to establish the kingdom. Now, there are some who don't see it that way, but to me, there are abundant scriptures that indicate it's going to take the Lord's personal intervention to finish the job off. And I see it here. In verses 5 and 6, Jesus has been seated at the Father's right hand until this moment. Then it says, the Lord is at your right hand. Now notice, he had been at the Lord's right hand, so there's a change. Now, as he moves down, the Lord is at his right hand. He shall execute or break in pieces kings in the day of his wrath. There is coming a day of God's wrath. Don't have any misapprehension about that. And God is going to judge the wicked. There are people who will not submit to the righteous government of God, no matter how clearly it's explained to them, because they're wicked. Years back, when I was a soldier in the British Army, I was traveling through the Sudan in a train on a military assignment. And as I was going northward from Khartoum, I came to a railway junction which was called Atbara. And because I was a British military personnel, I had my compartment entirely to myself. No Sudanese could enter it. And we got to this railway station, and those of you that have traveled in the Third World can picture the scene. If you haven't, you just can't picture it. The whole platform was alive with living creatures. Men and women, old men and old women, boys and girls, nursing infants, camels, donkeys, chickens. I mean, you couldn't separate one from the other. And as I looked out, I said to myself casually, I wonder what God thinks of all those people. And I got an immediate answer, as clear and as specific as I could ever answer for. I wasn't even asking for an answer. This is the answer. Some weak, some foolish, some proud, some wicked, and some exceeding precious. And I have never been able to improve on that classification. Some people don't come in because they're weak. Some don't come because they're foolish. Some don't come because they're proud. Some are just plain wicked. But in the midst of it all, there are those who are exceeding precious. I personally believe it takes God to deal with the wicked. And for my part, I'm willing to let him do it. If you want to be a hero and confront the Antichrist, you do it. But don't call me in. Because I read that the Lord is going to lead his armies in battle from heaven to the final conflict. I think it'll take the Lord. I'll tell you, I'm looking for the Lord's return. Are you? I think some Christian's attitude would be, when the Lord comes back, the bride will say, good to have you back. Brother, that's not my attitude. I welcome his return. I miss him. I long for him. I believe nothing but his return can solve the problems of humanity. You can talk about the social gospel as much as you like, but with all the talking, 40 million people are dying every year of starvation, most of them children. I don't believe man, because of his mixed up crazy nature, has got in himself the capacity to solve those problems. I believe there's only one person that can solve those problems. That's Jesus. And when he comes, he'll take the 5 loaves and the 2 fishes of humanity and feed multitudes with them. And he'll set up a kingdom that will be ordered, righteous, and peaceful. In the meanwhile, brothers and sisters, we are the first fruits of the kingdom. We're the demonstration on earth now of what it is to be the kingdom of God. And we have a task which is to prepare the way for the coming of the king, but we cannot substitute for his coming. So let's go back to Psalm 110. The Lord is at your right hand. He shall break in pieces kings in the day of his wrath. I say, praise God, there are a lot of kings that need to be broken in pieces. And if I was asked to list anybody, I'd put Gaddafi at the top of the list. I may be wrong, God forgive me. God may plan to save Gaddafi, who knows? But if he doesn't get saved, he needs to be broken in pieces. And there's a lot of others, but I won't name them. It might make me unpopular. He shall judge among the nations. He shall fill the places with dead bodies. He shall execute the heads of many countries. That sounds to me like divine intervention on a major scale. I say, praise God, may it come. But first, brothers and sisters, we have to do our job. This gospel of the kingdom shall be proclaimed in all the earth for a witness to all nations, and then shall the end come. That's as clear as anything that was ever said by the Lord. The end cannot come till we have proclaimed the gospel of the kingdom to all nations. And until we do it, we are delaying the return of Jesus Christ. Let's not think we can substitute for his return, but let's get moving and do the job that we're supposed to be doing. My observation is that people who talk too highly about the capacity of the church are not doing the thing the church ought to be doing. We are not a super government. We're not a substitute for the coming of the kingdom of God. We are sent to prepare the way of the Lord before him. We are to demonstrate now what the kingdom is in our relationships with God and with one another, in our holiness, in our authority, in our love. The kingdom of God right now is three things. It's righteousness, peace, and joy in the Holy Spirit. And if you're not in the kingdom and not under the king, there is no righteousness. You're simply a rebel. You may be a polite, religious rebel, but you're a rebel. You may be an Assemblies of God rebel, you may be a Roman Catholic rebel, but you're just a rebel. The only righteousness is under the kingship of Jesus. And after that, there is peace and joy. Don't pursue peace. Pursue righteousness, and peace will take care of itself. But apart from righteousness, there is no peace. God says there is no peace to the wicked. All right, now, where are we going from here? I want to speak for a little while about intercession. I've really come to the end of my time, but I think I can say a few things that could help. I think the primary desire of God out of this conference is to bring forth intercession. And if that doesn't happen, I think this conference will largely have been a failure, no matter how many of you may get blessed or stimulated or excited, or uplifted. All that is good, but it's no substitute for obedience. And I want to just make a few observations and then close. I mentioned that Ruth and I were at the International Conference of Intercessors for the Various Nations that was held in Belfast at the end of October and the beginning of November this year. And we had reports from all the representatives, and all areas of the earth were represented except South America. There were none from South America, but they were from Asia, from Europe, from North America, from Australasia, from every other area. And they all spoke about the main forces that oppose God and his purposes in the earth today, from their different backgrounds. And afterwards, I made a little compilation, and I listed 10 major evil forces that are at work almost universally throughout the earth. And I felt that it would be good for me to share them with you. I'm not suggesting that I'm giving them to you exactly in the order of importance, although I think at least the first one is really the root of all the other problems. And you'll be surprised at the first one I mention. It is the resurgence of the old gods, quote, gods. And I know you're experiencing this here in New Zealand, because I happened to read an article in a New Zealand airline magazine that spoke about a recent exhibition of Maori, whatever you want to call them, that is now in New York, which is the clearest description of exactly what I'm talking about, the resurgence of the old gods, that quote, gods that rule these islands, They are saying, you haven't finished with us. You've driven us back, but you've not cast us down. And now we're moving back to take over. What would astonish you is that the same thing is happening in the United States, in Canada, in Britain, in Germany, in many other places, in Scandinavia. Scandinavia, it's the old Nordic gods. In Germany, it's the gods associated with Wagner's operas. And the interesting thing is that people investigating us discovering there's a link up in every case with Babylon, who is the mother of harlots and the abominations of the earth. In England, those of you that are not familiar with it, the resurgence of Druidism is astonishing. I mean, having been born British and grown up, I could not have believed 50 years ago that we'd get Britons actually practicing Druidism. But it's on the resurgence. Get the picture behind it. These quote gods, you understand, principalities and powers, Paul calls them, have been driven back by the arrival of Christianity. They've never been overthrown. And they are now exploiting the rebelliousness of modern man to reassert their dominion. And really, when you go to the root of spiritual problems in most nations, that's where it is. Number two, apostasy in the church and divisions between believers. I believe we are living in the time of what Paul calls in 2 Thessalonians chapter 2, the falling away of the apostasy. We've had wicked church leaders through all centuries, but only in the last 100 or 150 years have we had responsible, recognized leaders of all major denominations declaring emphatically they reject all the basic truths of the Christian revelation. The virgin birth, the deity of Jesus, his substitutionary atonement, his physical resurrection. The latest particular case is, of course, the Bishop of Durham, Reverend Jenkins, who has specifically declared that he didn't believe any of those things and thereafter was ordained Bishop of Durham, which is the third see in Britain after Canterbury and York, by the Archbishop of Canterbury, who knew what the man believed. And he had to declare on oath that he believed the 39 articles. I doubt whether he believed any of them. One of the things you can say is such a person is a liar. He's a perjurer. And when York Minster was struck by lightning, I have friends who were praying at that time that God would manifest his disapproval of this action. The Archbishop of Canterbury commented that he didn't believe in divine intervention. I think that's one true thing he said. But I just want to point out

lawlessness. Because lawlessness will abound, the love of many will grow cold. Expressed in a word that we've had to coin in the 20th century, terrorism. It's interesting to consider some of the words we've had to coin in the 20th century with all our progress. We never needed the word Holocaust. We never needed the word genocide. We never needed the word terrorism until the 20th century. They weren't in the English language up to that time. How much progress do they indicate? The present struggle in England is very clear. It's a struggle by a political leader to overthrow the duly elected legal government of Britain. That's what it is. And there's a lot of fancy language used, but that's the reality behind it. One of Satan's tactics when he wants to undermine authority is to point out all the weaknesses and failings of the authority. He leaves you with the impression that if some other authority takes over, it will be better, but in actual fact, it's usually worse. You see, he doesn't tell you that in advance. And the fourth force is self-destruction, which is a feature of the demonic. It's what makes some poor children spend hours every day banging their head against a wall or beating their own faces with their fists. But it's very clear in many other areas. It's very strong in Germany, and it's one of the forces in the coal miners' dispute in Britain. Because they are destroying themselves, they're destroying their own livelihood, they're destroying their families, they're destroying everything. But there is a spirit of self-destruction which grips individuals and nations. And people will plunge themselves to destruction regardless of the consequences. The fifth force is permissiveness, licentiousness, and materialism. And that, unfortunately, is where the dividing line between the world and the church is very hard to discover. Most countries now in the Western world permit nude bathing. I couldn't have even conceived that would happen 50 years ago. Divorce is common, and in many parts of Western Europe, people really hardly take the trouble to think of getting married. The sixth is the upsurge of the occult. Satanism, witchcraft, fortune-telling, Freemasonry, and so on. The seventh is anti-Semitism and anti-Israel. Unfortunately, there is a strong element of theology in the background of Christianity that is very powerfully anti-Semitic. And whether you are aware of it or not, over the centuries, the church in Europe has been the leader in anti-Semitism. In fact, it wasn't the Nazis that introduced anti-Semitism. They simply capitalized on what the church had already sown. The church sowed the harvest, the Nazis reaped it. They could not have changed the thinking of the Germans and the Poles overnight. That was the product of seed that had been sown for many centuries. And in many ways, the responsibility of the Holocaust lies at the door of the professing church in Europe. Number eight, secular humanism, which is rampant almost all over the world, which is a religion that replaces God with no religion, but it's just as much a religion as Christianity. Number nine is Marxism, which is a form of secular humanism, really. And number 10 is Islam, the religion of Mohammedan, which amazed me to discover that it's penetrated to New Zealand. I mean that, and you New Zealanders have little idea what a victory that represents in the eyes of Mohammedans, because they are committed to reach the outermost part of the earth with their religion, you know that? Just as much as the Christians.
I would say that there is no force in the world

0: more cruel, more wicked, and more totally opposed to God and His people than Islam. And I've lived with it. I've lived among it. I've spoken the Arabic language. The majority of Christians have no concept of what they're dealing with in Islam. Now, I didn't list all that to end on the negative. I want to suggest to you that these are the enemies that the church has got to deal with by intercession, by prayer. And I would like to find out, first of all, as a basis, that the unseen is the ultimately real. Until you grasp that, you really don't have the basis for effective intercession. Just look for a moment in 2 Corinthians 4, 17 and 18. For our light affliction, which is but for a moment, is working for us a far more exceeding and eternal weight of glory, while we do not look at the things which are seen, but at the things which are not seen. For the things which are seen are temporary, but the things which are not seen are eternal. You understand what Paul is saying? The truly real is the invisible and the eternal. What we consider real, the visible, the material, is only temporarily real. But the invisible is the ultimately, permanently real. And the essence of intercession of the kind that I'm talking about is that it's intervening in the unseen world and dealing with unseen spiritual realities. Paul says in Ephesians 6:12, the Prince Version, which I cannot justify now but simply give you, our wrestling match is not against persons with bodies, but against rulers with various areas and descending orders of authorities, against world dominators of this present darkness, against spiritual forces of wickedness in the heavens. That's where it's at. And in 2 Corinthians 10, 3, 4, and 5, Paul says, the weapons, though we walk in the flesh, we do not war in the flesh. For the weapons of our warfare are not carnal. What's the opposite of carnal? Spiritual. They are spiritual, but mighty through God to the pulling down of strongholds, casting down imaginations and every high thing that exalts itself against the knowledge of God, bringing into captivity every thought to the obedience of Christ. We are involved in a war in the unseen world against unseen kingdom, which seeks to dominate humanity with its darkness and deception, and only we have the spiritual weapons that can intervene in that area and change the course of events. We can cast down the strongholds that Satan builds in the minds of men and women. The battlefield, very clearly revealed in 2 Corinthians 10, 5, is the mind of humanity. There is a vast, intense conflict raging in the unseen world to capture the mind of the human race. Another of the key words invented in this century is the word ideology. We didn't use that. What is an ideology? It's a stronghold that Satan builds in the minds of men and women to prevent the gospel having its effect. Basically, every major dictatorship of this century has been built on an ideology. Their aim has been to captivate the minds of those whom they rule so that no other source of information or direction can influence them. We are dealing with strongholds that have been built in the minds of humanity. We alone have the weapons that can break through those strongholds and expose their minds to the truth of the gospel and bring them out of the captivity of Satan into the captivity of obedience to Jesus Christ. Now that's the beginning of my message. And I think it'll have to be the end too. I just want to leave you with that challenge. The challenge of two things: intercession and evangelism. I believe those are the two key responsibilities of the church. In the light of what we are in God, which is kings and priests. Amen.
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1: On this anniversary of September 11th.
2: Hello, friends. Michael Youssef here with Leading the Way. And as we commemorate the death of our fellow citizens, I find my heart is full of gratitude to God for the comfort He gave to the family, but also full of the feeling of responsibility of the task ahead of us. We had a wake-up call on that day. Sadly, many people turned the snooze button on and then they went back to sleep. We need an awakening in America to realize that our enemy is vicious and he wants to destroy America. Our culture was built on the logic of the cross, and they want to remove that. They want to destroy that. They want to replace it by mosques, and they want to replace it by training institutions that are totally opposed and at enmity with that cross. So I'm going to urge you to stand in memory of those people who have lost their lives, to stand firm for the cross of Christ. God bless you.
1: The early chapters of Revelation contain very personal words from Jesus to the churches of his time. Well, wouldn't you know it, his words also resonate with Christ followers in 2026. Thank you for making time in your listening day for Leading the Way with Dr. Michael Youssef. Up next, part two of his message, Seven Letters from the King. Get ready to be challenged. Here now is Dr. Michael Youssef to get you caught up.
2: The first message is to the church of Ephesus, chapter 2, verses 1 to 7. They were hard-working Christians. They've rejected false doctrine. They believed in accurate biblical interpretation. But the problem with the church in Ephesus is that they loved their accurate biblical interpretations more than they loved Jesus. And so the great physician's prescription to the Ephesians, he said, retrace your steps. Get back a little bit. Find out where you lost your first love. What is the thing that tricked you? What is the thing that tripped you? Find out. And he said, not only confess it, but turn away from it. If you do not act soon, and if you do not act decisively, Jesus said he will remove the lampstand. He's not talking about salvation, but he will remove the lampstand. He will snuff out the light of your witness. The light will no longer shine, even if you are going through the motions. Whatever passion you've got left for sharing Christ with others will die down. The second message is to the believers in Smyrna. That's chapter 2, verses 8 to 11. The word Smyrna is a Greek word which actually means myrrh. Myrrh is a fragrance that comes from breaking and crushing a thorn tree or a thorn bush. For the fragrance of the myrrh to be released, it has to be broken, it has to be crushed. Jesus' message to the church that has been crushed by persecution, that has been crushed for his sake, he said, I know your afflictions, I know your poverty. And let me tell you, God's word to the persecuted believer today is this: don't be afraid. You have it tough now. You have it difficult now. But the day of your glorification is coming. The third letter is to the church of Pergamum, chapter 2, verses 12 to 17. The population of Pergamum was awash with strange religious practices. And Jesus said to them, I know where you live, where Satan has his throne. What is Jesus talking about? Pergamum had the great altar dedicated to Zeus. And Zeus is the chief deity of the Greek Parthenon. And Jesus, referring to that altar of Zeus, when he was talking about Satan's throne. And so Jesus gives him a word of commendation. He said, you remain true to my name. You did not renounce your faith altogether in me. Oh, but Jesus immediately goes in with a word of condemnation, because they had one big, humongous sin that is creeping among them. You have people there in your church who hold to the teaching of Balaam. Balaam was a fortune teller. And so, before the people of God got into the promised land, a pagan king brought him in and he said, "Now, Balaam, I want you to curse these people. And here's a bucket full of cash." I mean, he looks at that cash and he couldn't wait to go and curse God's people. There's a problem. While he got Satan on his side, the Israelites had Yahweh on their side. And so, every time he tries to open his mouth to curse Israel, he blesses them. And the pagan king was frustrated. So he piles more cash and more cash. And Balaam sees the cash. So let me try again. He will try again. And every time I open his mouth to curse the people of God, he blesses them. And finally, he came up with a devilish idea. He couldn't curse the people of God, but he can get the people of God to curse themselves. Because that's his devilish attack. If he cannot get you straight ahead, he will work on your flesh to get you to cause yourself a curse. And so he goes to this pagan king. He said, "You know, I can get these people curse themselves. Bring me out all your loose women. Just bring them out. And as soon as these Israelites men see your loose women, they're going to fall." And they did. And Satan says, "Mission accomplished." He succeeded, just like he is succeeding today when trying to get so many of God's people hooked on pornography, on infidelity to their marriage vows, homosexuality, and sexual perversions of all kinds. And then there are some preachers somewhere say, "Well, you know, you have needs. This is just the way you are. I mean, you can't help it. Well, these are the way things are today. It's okay. Hey, don't be narrow-minded. Surely, don't be a prude." Now, beloved, let me shoot straight with you. We are under obligation to love non-believers. We have no choice. We have no option but to love the non-believer, to minister to non-believer, to be available in every way. And I do that personally, as some of you know. We are under obligation to love sinners. We are under obligation in every way to be Christ to these people. But never, never, never, never at the expense of biblical truth. Never under the compulsion of having them join a church without repentance and without salvation. And that is why Jesus said to the church at Pergamum, "Repent. To him who overcomes, I will give some of the hidden manna. I will also give him a white stone." Remember in John chapter 6, Jesus said, "I am the true manna that comes from heaven." He's going to have nothing less than Jesus himself. So what is that white stone? You see, in the Roman judicial system, they did not have a trial by jury. The judge tries, adjudicates, and pronounces judgment all at the same time. So the judge was so powerful. And if the man being tried is guilty, he hands him a black stone. But if he is innocent or guiltless, he hands him a white stone. And that's exactly what Jesus is saying here. When we seek to please him and him alone, he will declare us innocent and set us free. He wants to see a desire, at least a desire. The fourth message, the believers in Thyatira. Chapter 2, verses 18 to 29. This is the longest letter of all the seven, and probably the most troubling of all. As always, Jesus uses something positive, something good to say about every church. And he was praising them for some sterling qualities they have. Love, faith, service, and patient endurance. Something else Jesus said. The latter works exceed the first. Now look, growing in love and growing in faith and growing in service and patient endurance, wonderful. What else? This is a growing church. This is a mega church. This is a contemporary church. It's a with it church. At that point, you expect Jesus said, "Attaboy, keep it up. Doing great. This is great." But sadly, he tells them that there is a cancer of moral compromise that is growing on the inside of them. Beloved, this is a sobering word. Today, there are many wonderful mega churches, Bible-believing churches. They love Jesus, serving Jesus all over the world. I'm not putting everybody in the same bucket here. But those growing churches have moral compromise, which is eating them from the inside. What did Jesus say? He said, "You tolerate that woman, Jezebel." You know, she's a Phoenician. She's a Baal worshiper. But the king of Israel, Ahab, married her. Be very careful before you marry. Ask the Lord, are you unequally yoked? Because what she did only emasculate him. She actually became the symbol of all that is evil. She became a symbol of moral compromise of all sorts. And why does the Lord Jesus hate the spirit of Jezebel? Listen to me. Because moral compromise inevitably going to lead to apostasy altogether. It happens, and it happened before our eyes. And in the old days, it used to take so many generations to go from moral compromise to apostasy. Now, with the speed of everything, it takes half a generation. And doesn't matter how long it takes. When sexual sins are tolerated and quietly approved, it's a matter of time before the church to cease to be the church of Jesus Christ. As I said, some of us were in churches like that. I was in a church 30 plus years ago where they preached tolerance and grace and compassion and non-judgmentalism. Until, of course, now, it is no longer the church of Jesus Christ. Please, please hear me right. One of Satan's most effective weapons against us is our flesh, as we saw already in Balaam. Satan appeals to our flesh. He tempts us to satisfy the flesh. The temptation is to set our flesh on fire. And then Satan says, mission accomplished. Here's how the spirit of Jezebel works. Listen carefully, please. Well, nobody really believes this sexual purity anymore these days. It's not the thing people believe anymore. No one really keeps these old-fashioned values. The times have changed. How many times have you heard that? Even the laws are changed. Fornication, adultery, pornography, homosexuality, and all of these are open sesame to apostasy. That is the spirit of Jezebel, and Jesus hates it. Here's the bad news. I always tell you the good news. Here's the bad news. Most Christians in Thyatira, they knew it. They close their ears, close their eyes. Who am I to rock the boat? It was wrong. But they were so worried that if they took a stand, people would leave the church. And that's why Jesus said, repent of your false tolerance. Repent of your spineless attitude. Repent of thinking that a large crowd means success in God's eyes. Otherwise, you'll suffer Jezebel's fate. But if you repent and remain steadfast, I'll give you the morning star. Revelation 22:16 tells us that Jesus is the morning star. Who would rather you have, Jesus or the approval of culture and society? Ask yourself that question. The fifth message is to the church of Sardis. Chapter 3, verses 1 to 6. I pray to God that not a single person would be like those folks in the church of Sardis. There is nothing good that Jesus could find to say about the church of Sardis. He said, I know your deeds, you have the reputation of being alive, but you're dead. One of the greatest tragedies is when a church's reputation exceeds its reality. What does it mean for the church to be alive? The first thing, a live church is must live under the authority of the Word of God. Must be determined to obey the Word of God. It doesn't mean we're perfect, but we live in obedience to the Word of God. And the second thing is the priority of prayer. The priority of prayer. And the third thing is that the Holy Spirit must be free to operate. The Holy Spirit is your best friend. How can you be afraid of your best friend? You see, when the Holy Spirit is free to operate, He's going to convict. He's going to convert. Question. Can a dead church become alive again? Yes. That's what Jesus said. He gives him 5 steps to go from dead to life. Wake up and discover the reality of your spiritual death. Strengthen what remains. You say, what does that mean? Well, let me explain it this way. If the doctors are operating in the operating room, and then the patient's heart stops, what do? They stop everything, and they do everything possible to get the heart moving. That's strengthening what remains. Remember what you have received from God at the very beginning. Remember the time when you gave your life to Jesus Christ and you were thrilled and you were excited. You were so much in love with Jesus. Remember that. Go back to that. The truth that you knew from the very beginning. Guard it. Protect it. That's number 4. Protect what you originally received and heard. And hold on to it. And fifthly, he said, change your ways. Change your direction. Respond now to his love. Respond to his invitation. 6 is the message to the church of Philadelphia. Chapter 3, verses 7 to 13. God is the one in charge of the door. Nobody else. He's got it right here. These are the words of him who's holy. What he opens, no one can shut. And what he shut, no one can open. He spells it out here. Why? He is the one. In fact, Jesus here is refuting these false teachers who say that in the last day, in the day of judgment, Jesus is going to feel sorry for the people who have rejected him and he's going to let them in. They're contradicting everything Jesus said here. In the day of judgment, he is the one who's going to shut that door and no one will be able to open it. But right now, he has that door wide open. Nobody can shut it, saying, come, come. Come, come, the door is open. Verse 8, Jesus is saying, I gave you every opportunity you have for ministry. Everything, every opportunity you have, Jesus gave you. Every opportunity he gave me. He says, I know you're weak by the world's standard, but I have given you opportunities for ministry. And if you use these opportunities, I'll bless you out of your socks. Now that's a Yusuf translation, but you get the meaning. Let me ask you this. Did God bless you with time? Where are you spending it? Where are you spending it? Has God blessed you with influence? How are you using it? Did God bless you with wealth? Where are you investing it? On self or on the kingdom of God? Be faithful with what you have. Is Jesus' message to the church in Philadelphia. Finally, the 7th message is the message, the letter to the church of Laodicea. As I said, if my theologian friends who believe that these are periods of time and that we're living in the church of Laodicea time, that makes me weep uncontrollably. And trust me, sometimes I do. There's not a single positive word about the church of Laodicea. Condemnation, condemnation, condemnation. Why? Because if there's one thing that Jesus detests, is lukewarmness. He detests lukewarmness. And this is, beloved, is a picture of an average, normal, respected American evangelical church. And yet, it's neither on fire for Christ nor deadly cold. What Jesus is saying to the Laodicean church, he says, I deserve better than this insipid response. I deserve more than this half-hearted commitment. I suffered and died for you. And all you do for me is you tip your hats for me for an hour on Sunday morning. I gave my life for you, and all you give back to me is a shrug of the shoulder. Come late and leave early and put a couple of bucks on the plate. And either love me with white hot intensity or drop dead. Let me plead with you. If your love for Jesus is lukewarm, you need to change it and change it today before you get to be spat out of his mouth. Here's what Jesus said. I counsel you to buy from me gold refined in fire so that you can become really rich. White clothes to wear so you can cover your shameful nakedness. Isn't that amazing how the Lord Jesus takes something that is unique to that town, to that city? See, the Laodicea was prosperous economically. It was a very rich city. So much so that in 61 AD, they had a horrible earthquake, nearly destroyed everything. But they built it back so fast without any federal dollars. They got no money from Rome. They built it themselves. They had so much money. They were so powerful. They were so rich. Laodicea was renowned for two products. They were exporting all over the world. Textile and a Phrygian powder that was used as an eye salve. Ironically, the Lord uses those two things that they're exporting to the whole world and they brag about locally as the very thing that they spiritually need from Jesus. The real white garment is to cover the nakedness of their sin, and it can only come from Jesus. The eye salve that can cure their spiritual blindness can only come from Jesus. Jesus alone is the source of salvation, beloved. Jesus alone is the source of righteousness. Jesus alone is the source of spiritual strength when we walk with him. And in verse 20, gives us a beautiful invitation. He said, I stand on the door and knock. Some of you might know this famous painting. It was painted by Warner Salmon, who actually went to be with the Lord a few years ago. And it's a great picture. It's a great painting where it shows Jesus standing knocking on a door. And there are thorns and thistles everywhere as a symbol of our sin. There's something else you notice in that painting. There is no doorknob on the outside. The only doorknob is from the inside. Beloved, if you refuse to let Jesus in, you must bear the consequences. You have the doorknob. Invite him in.
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2: When I was 7, I contracted tuberculosis from a man who rented a room in our house. The disease left me unable to attend school for 2 years. A tutor came to help me several times a week, but I fell behind. When I was well enough to return to school, none of the public schools would take me, but the parochial school did. There I gained an interest in God and the Bible. I had to work hard to catch up. After I finished high school, my parents divorced, and Mom and I moved to California, where I joined the Air Force. My job was loading ammo on planes, not very practical for civilian life, so I transferred to jet mechanic school. I was sent to Châteauroux, France, south of Paris. I worked hard and performed my job so well I was promoted to staff sergeant and chosen to speak with a visiting senator. I chose not to re-enlist, planning to become a jet mechanic for the airlines. When that didn't work out, I moved to Florida to work with my stepfather. Because of his bad temper, I went to work with a carpet cleaning business. The owner told me about Jesus, and I received him as my savior. I met Sandy, and we married. When my plan to study music in college didn't work out, I went into business. Eventually, I helped start a business that is still prosperous. God had a plan for my life all along. And today, my son and his wife are missionaries in Romania. I'm Ron Kimmel. If the Son, therefore, shall make you free, ye shall be free indeed.
1: If you would like to be free from the weight of sin by receiving Jesus Christ as Lord and Savior, call 1-888-NEED-HIM right now. Free Indeed is a production of Pacific Garden Mission, 1458 South Canal Street, Chicago, Illinois, 60607. 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

voice to him. He's our audience tonight. Lord, hear our songs, hear our hearts, Lord. Thank you that you're in this place right now, Father. We praise you, Lord. We welcome you with praise. We enter your courts with thanksgiving in our hearts, and we give you praise, Lord. You're worthy of our praise. Let's sing to him. We praise.

0: was raised in a Christian home, but he didn't really commit to Christ until he became an adult.
1: When I was 21 years old and got with a group of Christian athletes, really saw what it meant to have Christ directing everything. And that's when I really started growing as a Christian, when I was 21.
0: As a Christian, Tony coaches and counsels young people.
1: Dealing with questions and problems that young people have, dealing with the kind of win-at-all-cost mentality that pervades our business, I think your response to those situations is really much better shaped if you are a Christian and you're responding biblically. Your personal value is not from the scoreboard or from what people think, but it really comes from your relationship with Christ, and that's the only thing that can really keep you steady.
0: Jesus can be the steadying force in your life, too. We're the Billy Graham Evangelistic Association. To learn more about having a personal relationship with Jesus Christ, go online to billygraham.org and click Spirit.

0: 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On the nation of every person that's here in this room tonight, show your mercy. Let us see your mighty acts, Lord.
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2: An impoverished childhood made me self-centered at an early age, and I seemed to want instant gratification. The first money I earned selling newspapers didn't go to the family. I wasted every penny on pinball machines. When I fell in love, I wanted to marry even though we had no money. I kept on drinking and going to strip joints, leaving my bride at home. My biggest idol, though, was horsepower. I always drove a fast new car. I kept a gun under my pillow because of vague fears. I was driven by unknown demons. My life became complicated at age 30 by a mistress. I even talked with a minister who warned me of consequences, so I didn't leave my family, but neither did I leave my mistress. My dad lived nearby, and even he was ashamed of my behavior as I came home in the early morning. Guilt finally drove me to want to go to church with my family, but the sermons didn't penetrate my heart. Guilt made me feel so ill, which sent me into a terrible depression. I would go to the pastor's door and fall down weeping. I kept candles burning everywhere to allay my fears. One day, I finally broke down before my wife and confessed my sins. The next Sunday at church, we heard a young man's testimony that prompted me to stand and give my life to Christ. What freedom Jesus gave me! Gone was the guilt. I went home and threw away my idols, especially the tranquilizers and the candles. How good it is to be free. I'm Jim Herron, and if the Son therefore shall make you free, you shall be free indeed.
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0: When the people of Israel had mourned 30 days over the death of Aaron, King Arad, the Canaanite, fought against them and took many prisoners.
1: We can never defeat King Arad alone, O God. So be with us, help us, give us victory over King Arad's army. If thou wilt indeed deliver King Arad and his people into our hand, then we will utterly destroy their cities.
0: And the Lord hearkened to the voice of Israel. And they defeated King Arad in battle and destroyed his cities. And they called the name of the place Hormah. And because the king of Edom had refused to give the people of Israel passage through his land, they circled around Edom by the way of the Red Sea. And the soul of the people was much discouraged.
2: Oh, I've grown so weary of traveling. Will we ever have a permanent place to settle down instead of these miserable campsites?
3: We're all eager to have done with this life of endless hardship, the wandering, exhaustion, the misery of hunger and thirst.
4: Yeah, without a doubt, God has forsaken us. Our mothers and fathers were brought out of Egypt only to wander aimlessly for the rest of their lives. And now we are forced to accept their punishment.
3: Moses should be punished, not us. He has brought us nothing but sorrow.
2: But he did save us from the armies of Edom. By leading us around their land, he obeyed the warning of their king and prevented much slaughter.
4: If we'd fought the king of Edom and won the battle, as I know we could, the people of Israel would soon begin to realize that we don't need the advice of Moses at all. And that's what he's afraid of.
3: I know there are others who are beginning to feel as we do.
2: Then why don't we do something about it?
3: We would if we could.
4: A snake! Here, quick, give me my sword. There, it's dead.
2: There's another one.
4: Another!
5: Where are they coming from?
6: It's swarming all
2: over. Run for your lives. We've been beset by serpents.
0: And the Lord sent fiery serpents among the people of Israel, and the people were bitten, and many of them died. Therefore the people came unto Moses and said,
4: We have sinned, for we have spoken against the Lord and against thee. Pray unto the Lord, that he may take the serpents from us.
0: Moses prayed for the people, and the angel of the Lord answered,
7: Make thee a fiery serpent of brass, and set it upon a pole. And it shall come to pass, that every one that is bitten, when he looketh upon it, shall live.
3: See?
2: Yes.
3: There is the serpent of brass that Moses made. He says that all who are bitten need only to look upon the serpent and they will be cured.
2: Do you think it can really heal those who are dying from the serpent's bites?
3: Well, I have not yet seen this happen, but I believe it to be true.
2: Where does this brass serpent get its power, Ahab?
3: Well, the serpent itself has no power.
2: What?
3: It is just molded brass.
2: Oh.
3: But when the afflicted person looks at it, he is reaffirming his faith in the Lord. And the Lord God heals him.
2: This has been a tragic day for Israel, Ahab. I wonder if those who are bitten can really be healed just by looking at the serpent of brass, as Moses says.
3: The power of the Lord is great. Moses could be right. But then he is getting old.
2: I know.
3: Maybe his mind imagines what he has told us to be true.
2: Yes, that must be it. Where's Shebna, Ahab?
8: Shebna?
9: Yes, Father?
8: What are you doing in the back of that tent?
9: I'm looking for...
8: Snakes!
2: Oh!
9: Mother! Father!
2: Ahab! Ahab, there's a serpent around her arm!
3: The Lord protect her!
2: Ahab!
3: I've killed it!
2: Ahab, she's hardly breathing! She's dying!
3: Quickly! We must carry her to the serpent of brass!
2: Ahab, hurry, we must let her look at the serpent of brass. Ahab, she closed her eyes. She can't see the serpent.
3: Shebna, my darling, hope in your eyes.
2: She has to see the serpent. We've got to make her look, Ahab, we've got to.
3: It's not in our power, Sharon. She's not moving at all. Oh, Lord, if thou findest it in thy heart, please save our daughter from death.
5: She's so young. Let her see the serpent of brass that she might live.
9: Father! Father! What a beautiful serpent Moses made!
5: Shebna! Your eyes are open.
2: Oh, Ahab! Ahab, Shebna! She's seen the serpent. She's healed now. She won't die. Oh, the power of the Lord is truly great.
0: And it came to pass that if a serpent had bitten any man, when he beheld a serpent of brass, he lived. And the children of Israel set forward and pitched their tents in Oboth.
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0: We are blind just as that poor blind man that Jesus looked at that night. We're spiritually blind because the Bible teaches not only do you have physical eyes, but you have spiritual eyes.
1: And when your spiritual eyes are closed, you can't see you're a sinner who needs God's forgiveness. But if you surrender your life to Jesus Christ, He'll open your spiritual eyes to see the truth that God loves you and sent His Son Jesus to forgive you.
0: And I tell you tonight, that can happen to you. Can you say tonight, I can see, I have the joy and the peace that Christ can bring?
1: We can help you find that peace and joy through Christ. 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We're the Billy Graham Evangelistic Association.
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1: My father committed suicide when I was a young man, and I came close to doing the same thing. I was the only son with three sisters, and my early childhood was happy. Dad taught economics at a state university, and we loved to go fishing together. His lameness from a car accident was made even worse when another car broadsided us, crushing his bad leg. From then on, he drank heavily. I was 13, and Dad and I were playing catch in the yard when he fell, breaking his leg again. It had to be amputated. My guilt was unbearable. As he drank more, I drank too. Our home divided into two camps, Mom and my sisters against Dad and me. I refused to hold him accountable and even fixed his drinks for him. Finally, Mom issued an ultimatum, and Dad checked into a VA hospital and quit drinking. He became a loving husband and father, but delving into his past troubled him, and he withdrew. Then, one day, he disappeared altogether. We found him dead of a self-inflicted gunshot wound. Although I raged and drank to numb the despair, I managed to graduate with my class and then finish college. But I always felt worthless. 7 years later, consumed with suicidal thoughts, I talked with a pastor who exposed the anger I had at Dad for what he did to us. It was several years later, after attending church and reading the Bible, that I yielded my life to Christ, asking God to save me and forgive me. I'm John Hamm. If the Son, therefore, shall make you free, you shall be free indeed.
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3: 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We're the Billy Graham Evangelistic Association.

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1: Psalm 127, verses 1 and 2. Unless the Lord builds the house, they labor in vain who build it. Unless the Lord guards the city, the watchman stays awake in vain. It is vain for you to rise up early, to sit up late, to eat the bread of sorrows, for so he gives his beloved sleep. We are all so prone to worry. Fear for the future causes us to lose sleep, morning and night, all the while adding to an increasing feeling of hopelessness. The good news is that God is at work within us, building and leading us to the future which he has planned for our lives. The heart that trusts in God is the heart that finds the rest it is longing for. If you're tired today, give the work of building your future over to him. It's time to pray.
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2: Death is certain, and you're going to die one day. 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
3: 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Maybe it's because you were turned off by religion. Billy Graham wasn't talking about religion.
2: 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I'm asking you to come to a person, to Jesus Christ, who loves you. Jesus transcends all religion. 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
3: And it begins with a relationship, not religion. A relationship with Jesus Christ, the Son of God. 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And it's from the Billy Graham
4: this is
3: Evangelistic
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3: Association.
4: Immediately after the Mount Carmel experience, Elijah instructed Ahab, "Go eat and drink, for there is the sound of a heavy rain." 1 Kings 18 and 41. But then we read that the sky was cloudless. How do we explain his announcement? I found the answer in the Hebrew word that is translated sound. Elijah was choosing to hear God's covenant and disregard the circumstances. The circumstances, the silent sky, the blazing sun, dearth of clouds, the promise of God, the word spoken to Elijah said, "Pull out your umbrella." Elijah chose to hear the voice of God's promise. What about us? Multiple times each day, we choose the message we follow. Are we reeling from the problems, or are we standing on God's promises? This is Max Lucado.

peace in some void. I was trying to blame all my ills on this world I watched.

You know, I found that answer, and somehow my life is just starting to be.

0: 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He saw a blind man that had been blind from birth.
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0: We are blind just as that poor blind man that Jesus looked at that night. We're spiritually blind because the Bible teaches not only do you have physical eyes, but you have spiritual eyes.
1: And when your spiritual eyes are closed, you can't see you're a sinner who needs God's forgiveness. But if you surrender your life to Jesus Christ, He'll open your spiritual eyes to see the truth that God loves you and sent His Son Jesus to forgive you.
0: And I tell you tonight, that can happen to you. Can you say tonight, I can see, I have the joy and the peace that Christ can bring?
1: We can help you find that peace and joy through Christ. 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We're the Billy Graham Evangelistic Association.
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1: September 13th. We'll be reading in the Old Testament today from the book of Isaiah, chapter 12, verse 1, through chapter 14, verse 32. We'll read about rain. God cuts down the tall trees, but he builds a great kingdom from a tiny shoot. Our Savior had a humble beginning at a time when David's family was in dishonor, but in the end, his kingdom will prevail over all earthly powers. He will bring peace on earth, and the glory of God will cover the earth. Are you praying, "Thy kingdom come"? And then there is the return. The humble root is now the leader of an army. He defeats the army and gathers his people to their land. And he also rallies the Gentiles who seek him. It is the picture of another exodus, if you will, as God dries up the waters and makes a highway for his people. But this time, there will be no wilderness wandering. And we'll read about rejoicing. Worshiping people give thanks to the Lord for saving them and bringing them home again. Witnessing people tell all the nations of the greatness of God. And with that, let's begin our reading today in the Old Testament.

September 13th, Isaiah chapter 12, verse 1 through chapter 14, verse 32. In that day you, Israel, will sing, "Praise the Lord! He was angry with me, but now he comforts me. See, God has come to save me. I will trust in him and not be afraid. The Lord God is my strength and my song. He has become my salvation. With joy you will drink deeply from the fountain of salvation. In that wonderful day you will sing, thank the Lord, praise his name, tell the world what he has done. Oh, how mighty he is! Sing to the Lord, for he has done wonderful things. Make known his praise around the world. Let all the people of Jerusalem shout his praise with joy, for great is the Holy One of Israel who lives among you." Isaiah, son of Amoz, received this message concerning the destruction of Babylon. See the flags waving as the enemy attacks? Cheer them on, O Israel. Wave to them as they march against Babylon to destroy the palaces of the high and mighty. I, the Lord, have assigned this task to these armies, and they will rejoice when I am exalted. I have called them to satisfy my anger. Hear the noise on the mountains. Listen as the armies march. It is the noise and the shout of many nations. The Lord Almighty has brought them here to form an army. They came from countries far away. They are the Lord's weapons. They carry his anger with them and will destroy the whole land. Scream in terror, for the Lord's time has arrived, the time for the Almighty to destroy. Every arm is paralyzed with fear. Even the strongest hearts melt and are afraid. Fear grips them with terrible pangs, like those of a woman about to give birth. They look helplessly at one another as the flames of the burning city reflect on their faces. For see, the day of the Lord is coming, the terrible day of his fury and fierce anger. The land will be destroyed, and all the sinners with it. The heavens will be black above them. No light will shine from stars or sun or moon. I, the Lord, will punish the world for its evil and the wicked for their sin. I will crush the arrogance of the proud and the haughtiness of the mighty. Few will be left alive when I have finished my work. People will be as scarce as gold, more rare than the gold of Ophir. For I will shake the heavens, and the earth will move from its place. I, the Lord Almighty, will show my fury and fierce anger. Everyone will run until exhausted, rushing back to their own lands like hunted deer, wandering like sheep without a shepherd. Anyone who is captured will be run through with a sword. Their little children will be dashed to death right before their eyes. Their homes will be sacked, and their wives raped by the attacking hordes. For I will stir up the Medes against Babylon, and no amount of silver or gold will buy them off. The attacking armies will shoot down the young people with arrows. They will have no mercy on helpless babies and will show no compassion for the children. Babylon, the most glorious of kingdoms, the flower of Chaldean culture, will be devastated like Sodom and Gomorrah when God destroyed them. Babylon will never rise again. Generation after generation will come and go, but the land will never again be lived in. Nomads will refuse to camp there, and shepherds will not allow their sheep to stay overnight. Wild animals of the desert will move into the ruined city. The houses will be haunted by howling creatures. Ostriches will live among the ruins, and wild goats will come there to dance. Hyenas will howl in its fortresses, and jackals will make their dens in its palaces. Babylon's days are numbered. Its time of destruction will soon arrive. But the Lord will have mercy on the descendants of Jacob. Israel will be his special people once again. He will bring them back to settle once again in their own land.
and people from many different nations will come and join them there and become a part of the people of Israel. The nations of the world will help the Lord's people to return, and those who come to live in their land will serve them. Those who captured Israel will be captured, and Israel will rule over its enemies. In that wonderful day, when the Lord gives his people rest from sorrow and fear, from slavery and chains, you will taunt the king of Babylon. You will say, "The mighty man has been destroyed. Yes, your insolence is ended, for the Lord has crushed your wicked power and broken your evil rule. You persecuted the people with unceasing blows of rage and held the nations in your angry grip. Your tyranny was unrestrained. But at last, the land is at rest and is quiet. Finally, it can sing again. Even the trees of the forest, the cypress trees and the cedars of Lebanon, sing out this joyous song. Your power is broken. No one will come to cut us down now. In the place of the dead, there is excitement over your arrival. World leaders and mighty kings, long dead, are there to see you. With one voice they all cry out, 'Now you're as weak as we are. Your might and power are gone. They were buried with you. All the pleasant music in your palace has ceased. Now maggots are your sheet and worms your blanket. How you have fallen from heaven, O shining star, son of the morning! You have been thrown down to the earth, you who destroyed the nations of the world. For you said to yourself, "I will ascend to heaven and set my throne above God's stars. I will preside on the mountain of the gods, far away in the north. I will climb to the highest heavens and be like the Most High." But instead, you will be brought down to the place of the dead, down to its lowest depths. Everyone there will stare at you and ask, "Can this be the one who shook the earth and the kingdoms of the world? Is this the one who destroyed the world and made it into a wilderness? Is this the king who demolished the world's greatest cities and had no mercy on his prisoners?" The kings of the nations lie in stately glory in their tombs, but you will be thrown out of your grave like a worthless branch, like a corpse trampled underfoot. You will be dumped into a mass grave with those killed in battle. You will descend to the pit. You will not be given a proper burial, for you have destroyed your nation and slaughtered your people. Your son will not succeed you as king. Kill the children of this sinner. Do not let them rise and conquer the land or rebuild the cities of the world. This is what the Lord Almighty says. I myself have risen against him. I will destroy his children and his children's children, so they will never sit on his throne. I will make Babylon into a desolate land, a place of porcupines filled with swamps and marshes. I will sweep the land with the broom of destruction. I, the Lord Almighty, have spoken. The Lord Almighty has sworn this oath. It will all happen as I have planned. It will come about according to my purposes. I will break the Assyrians when they are in Israel. I will trample them on my mountains. My people will no longer be their slaves. I have a plan for the whole earth, for my mighty power reaches throughout the world. The Lord Almighty has spoken. Who can change his plans? When his hand moves, who can stop him? This message came to me the year King Ahaz died. Do not rejoice, you Philistines, that the king who attacked you is dead. For even though that whip is broken, his son will be worse than his father ever was. From that snake, a poisonous snake will be born, a fiery serpent to destroy you. I will feed the poor in my pasture. The needy will lie down in peace. But as for you, I will wipe you out with famine. I will destroy the few who remain. Weep, you Philistine cities, for you are doomed. Melt in fear,
for everyone will be destroyed. A powerful army is coming out of the north. Each soldier rushes forward, ready to fight. What should we tell the enemy messengers? Tell them that the Lord has built Jerusalem, and that the poor of his people will find refuge in its walls. September 13th. Today, our New Testament reading will be from the book of 2 Corinthians chapter 13, verses 1 through 13. As Paul planned his trip to Corinth, he envisioned the different kinds of people that he would meet there. The disobedient, that was one group. Why would God's people want to disobey him and create problems for Paul and grief for the Lord, not to speak of problems for their church? Disobedient children must be dealt with, and Paul intended to be a faithful and loving father. Another group was the disqualified. Some church members have never been born again, and that is why they create problems. Paul urges us to examine our hearts to be sure we are in the faith. And the other group was the devoted. These are the true believers, the true brothers and sisters in the Lord, the set-apart ones, the saints, the people who love one another and promote the peace and purity of the church. They are the mature ones in the fellowship who encourage spiritual growth. Well, there are three groups there, the disobedient, the disqualified, and the devoted. To which group do you belong? And with that, let's begin our reading today in the New Testament. September 13th, 2 Corinthians chapter 13, verses 1 through 13. This is the third time I, Paul, am coming to visit you, Corinthians. As the scriptures say, the facts of every case must be established by the testimony of two or three witnesses. I have already warned those who had been sinning when I was there on my second visit. Now, I again warn them and all others, just as I did before, that this next time I will not spare them. I will give you all the proof you want that Christ speaks through me. Christ is not weak in his dealings with you. He is a mighty power among you. Although he died on the cross in weakness, he now lives by the mighty power of God. We too are weak, but we live in him and have God's power, the power we use in dealing with you. Examine yourselves to see if your faith is really genuine. Test yourselves. If you cannot tell that Jesus Christ is among you, it means you have failed the test. I hope you recognize that we have passed the test and are approved by God. We pray to God that you will not do anything wrong. We pray this not to show that our ministry to you has been successful, but because we want you to do right even if we ourselves seem to have failed. Our responsibility is never to oppose the truth, but to stand for the truth at all times. We are glad to be weak, if you are really strong. What we pray for is your restoration to maturity. I am writing this to you before I come, hoping that I won't need to deal harshly with you when I do come. For I want to use the authority the Lord has given me to build you up, not to tear you down. Dear brothers and sisters, I close my letter with these last words. Rejoice, change your ways, encourage each other, live in harmony and peace. Then the God of love and peace will be with you. Greet each other in Christian love. All the Christians here send you their greetings. May the grace of our Lord Jesus Christ, the love of God, and the fellowship of the Holy Spirit be with you all. Psalm 57, verses 1 through 11. This psalm and Psalm 142 are cave psalms that can give you great encouragement. In his great reference chapter-by-chapter Bible commentary, Warren Wiersbe says, your own cave may be a sick room, a difficult place of ministry, or even a home
where there is tension or trouble. If you do what David did, you will experience peace and victory even in the cave. David's faith transformed his cave into a holy of holies, and his confidence was not in the rocks, but under his wings. In spite of sharp teeth, nets and pits, David was sure of God's help. His desire was not just to escape, but to exalt the Lord. In fact, when he awakened the next morning, he picked up his harp and began singing praises to God. The lesson for you and me: trust him, exalt him, sing praises to him. This approach worked for David in his cave, and it will work for you in your cave. Psalm 57, verses 1 through 11. The choir director, a psalm of David, regarding the time he fled from Saul and went into the cave, to be sung to the tune, "Do Not Destroy." Have mercy on me, O God, have mercy. I look to you for protection. I will hide beneath the shadow of your wings until this violent storm is past. I cry out to God Most High, to God who will fulfill his purpose for me. He will send help from heaven to save me, rescuing me from those who are out to get me. My God will send forth his unfailing love and faithfulness. I am surrounded by fierce lions who greedily devour human prey, whose teeth pierce like spears and arrows, and whose tongues cut like swords. Be exalted, O God, above the highest heavens. May your glory shine over all the earth. My enemies have set a trap for me. I am weary from distress. They have dug a deep pit in my path, but they themselves have fallen into it. My heart is confident in you, O God. No wonder I can sing your praises. Wake up, my soul. Wake up, O harp and lyre. I will waken the dawn with my song. I will thank you, Lord, in front of all the people. I will sing your praises among the nations, for your unfailing love is as high as the heavens. Your faithfulness reaches to the clouds. Be exalted, O God, above the highest heavens. May your glory shine over all the earth. Proverbs 23, verses 9 through 11. Don't waste your breath on fools, for they will despise the wisest advice. Don't steal the land of defenseless orphans by moving the ancient boundary markers, for their Redeemer is strong. He himself will bring their charges against you.

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2: I was born in Chicago in 1961 and adopted 4 months later. I never knew my birth parents. My adopted mother died when I was four and Dad remarried, a woman with children who abused me. I still have scars. The marriage ended with drunken fighting, and Dad tried to raise me alone after that. He had a drinking problem and would take me with him to the bars. Sometimes he abused me there. But I loved my dad, and I knew that he was struggling. At seven, I accepted Jesus as my Savior, and he helped me through those troubled years. I was labeled with a learning disability, partly because we moved so much, and Dad often left me alone in the apartment. Dad's sister and her husband in Florida wanted to adopt me, but I chose to stay with Dad. During one bad time, Dad put me in a state home where I cried myself to sleep. An aunt and uncle in Chicago rescued me, and for the first time, I met my grandfather, a minister who had been praying for me for years. He taught me so much about the Lord and God's purpose for my life, but once again, Dad sent for me in Florida. We had several good years together until he started drinking again. So I chose to live with my aunt and uncle in Washington, D.C., who adopted me when I was 14. I'm Dave Pearson, and you might say I was adopted three times, twice by caring people and once by God, who made me his child and has given me comfort and love all these years. If the Son, therefore, shall make you free, you shall be free indeed.
1: If you would like to be free from the weight of sin by receiving Jesus Christ as Lord and Savior, or maybe you have questions about it, call 1-888-NEED-HIM right now. 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

0: divorce, disasters, depression. 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
1: 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We have to replace the worries with God's truth.
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2: 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What are we to do about these past, present, and future worries? 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We can have peace and joy in the midst of the troubles and anxieties of life if we put our trust in Him.
0: 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We're the Billy Graham.

0: 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But happiness is not the definition of morality or marriage. God's word is. In Genesis, God created male and female and brought them together to become one flesh. Marriage is God's institution because He created it. We don't have the authority to define what God has created.
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1: I grew up in a Christian home with controlling parents. I felt like I could never measure up to anyone's expectations. One day, I discovered the big family secret. I was adopted by my dad. Apparently, my mother was married before, and my real father was killed in a motorcycle accident. The day I found out, I decided to take control over my own life. So at 16, I took off and joined the Army. 6 months after I enlisted, I became a military policeman, which set me on a path towards law enforcement. I thought that was my purpose in life. I married, had 2 sons, but still felt there was more for me to pursue. I was on my way to living out my dream when I was shot and almost killed as an Atlanta police officer. I survived. I was told that it was the Lord protecting me. That was a sobering thought, especially to someone who believed he was in control of his own life. My body eventually recovered, but my heart had a mind of its own. I had this desire to become a federal agent, and I was going to do whatever I could to achieve that goal. After divorcing and then remarrying, I felt God softening my heart and directing my path toward Him. Eventually, the Lord revealed to me that my lifelong love for music and singing would be my purpose, which I would use to serve Him. So, during the week, I was a hard-nosed federal agent, and on the weekends, I was singing for the Lord. I'm Bill Park. If the Son therefore shall make you free, ye shall be free indeed.
0: If you would like to be free from the weight of sin by receiving Jesus Christ as Lord and Savior, or maybe you have questions about it, call 1-888-NEED-HIM right now. Free Indeed is a production of Pacific Garden Mission, 1458 South Canal Street, Chicago, Illinois, 60607. 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

0: everything the world has to offer. Promiscuity, alcohol, drugs. I engaged in that while on leadership in the church, while a believer.
1: When Casey Van Norman's adultery came to light, she thought for sure that her husband Justin would leave her, but he didn't.
0: He looked straight in my eyes and he said the words to me that would unleash freedom. I don't know how to not love you.
1: As she listened to her husband's promise of love, Casey realized Jesus was speaking truth to her. That day, Casey's healing process began. And today, she's free from her addictions through Christ. Here's what Billy Graham said about freedom.
2: Christ once said, "Ye shall know the truth, and the truth shall make you free." He could touch your life today if you'd let him.
1: There's more on that at findpeacewithgod.net. We're the Billy Graham Evangelistic Association.

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2: Psalm 41. Blessed is he who considers the poor. The Lord will deliver him in time of trouble. The Lord will preserve him and keep him alive, and he will be blessed on the earth. You will not deliver him to the will of his enemies. The Lord will strengthen him on his bed of illness. You will sustain him on his sick bed. Thankfully, today, there are still many people who are willing to consider that the roadway to protection, to health, to blessing, runs through the places where the poor of this world live. Passing through this valley of weeping, you and I allow the compassion of Christ to see through our eyes, to comfort with our words and flow through our hands. Perhaps it's time for some to exit the highway of self-seeking and travel the places where the true strength and blessing of God are found. The hour is late. It's time to consider this thing. It's time to pray.
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1: I grew up on a New Zealand farm with 7 siblings. We had to milk more than 100 cows. Dad was a brutal man who wouldn't let Mum go to church and abused all of us, especially the 3 girls. I was the youngest and he seemed harder on me. My brother received the Lord and shared the gospel with us. I prayed, but I didn't understand it. Dad's abuse continued, so I thought God didn't love me. The family's secret was exposed and a pastor counseled Mom and Dad. He let Mom go to church after that, but he wouldn't let me go. Dad remained very controlling. I began dating Ronnie and became pregnant at 16. We wanted to get married, but Dad wouldn't approve. We had to wait until I was 20, so I had to stay home with our daughter. After I married and left home, I began smoking marijuana and drinking with friends. Ronnie and I had 2 more children. Mom and Dad visited us, but Dad abused me during their visit. He still controlled me through fear. My sisters and I went to the police, and Dad was arrested and sentenced to prison for 5 years. I had counseling, but was drawn into an affair. Ronnie left me. My brother and Mom continued to share the gospel with me, and finally, I cried out to the Lord for salvation. Jesus saved me. He set me free and gave me a passion for the soul needs of others. I forgave my father and told him about Jesus. I'm Fleur Vaughan. If the Son therefore shall make you free, ye shall be free indeed.
0: If you would like to be free from the weight of sin by receiving Jesus Christ as Lord and Savior, or maybe you have questions about it, call 1-888-NEED-HIM right now. 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

0: terrible fall left Renee paralyzed and full of doubt.
1: All those big old huge questions that you have when you're in the middle of the valley when tragedy first hits.
0: But a renewed faith in God lifted her from that valley and answered the questions.
1: I really feel that how God has changed my life through this wheelchair is that my eyes have been opened to His presence in my daily life. Because so many times God has laid something right in my lap at specifically the correct time that I needed Him to be there. Now I look up and say, oh, thank you, Lord. God really does meet us right in that valley. And when we open our eyes to Him, there's a peace that comes over that valley.
0: It's a peace you'll have when you trust in Jesus. We're the Billy Graham Evangelistic Association. To learn more about having a personal relationship with Jesus Christ, go online to billygraham.org and click Spiritual.

0: From the files of Unshackled, Pacific Garden Mission presents Free Indeed.
1: As long as I can remember, I was enamored with speed, maybe because of my dad's motorcycle. He died when I was 12, and I quit school a year later to learn the toolmaker trade. My first car was a hot rod that I crashed and nearly killed a passenger. In 1932, I was the riding mechanic in the Indy 500. From then on, I wanted to be the driver. I won 21 trophies in 1940, and then World War II, with rationing for tires and gasoline, brought an end to racing. As a toolmaker, I was deferred from military service, but my younger brother went to war, and I worried about him. When the telegram came, my grief was underscored by the constant question, "Where is my brother now?" None of my friends had an answer. I remembered the words of my father when I was a child, saying, "The answers are in the Bible, God's word. Read it. You'll learn everything you need to know about life and death." I talked with a friend who read the Bible, and he agreed with my father's advice. He told me to read and reread the Gospel of John, so I did. And I saw my need to be born again and ask Jesus to come into my life. I knew then that my sins were forgiven. I also knew that I had wasted many years going round and around in circles, but going nowhere. I'm Walter Petke, and I know where I'm going now, and I've been busy preparing for that day by telling everyone that if the Son therefore shall make you free, you shall be free indeed.
0: If you would like to be free from the weight of sin by receiving Jesus Christ as Lord and Savior, or maybe you have questions about it, call 1-888-NEED-HIM right now. Free Indeed is a production of Pacific Garden Mission, 1458 South Canal Street, Chicago, Illinois, 60607. 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

0: Award-winning guitar player Dennis Agajanian has played at Franklin Graham outreaches all over the world. And for every one of them, there was one goal in mind.
1: Impress them with the guitar so I could lead them to Christ. It's the only reason why I play the guitar the way I do. There is a God. He does love you. He did send his son Jesus Christ to this earth on a rescue mission. And when he shed his blood, he was able to take away every sin you've ever done.
0: Why does that matter so much? Here's Billy Graham to explain it.
2: Man is on a self-destruction binge. People are disillusioned. We've broken God's commandments. We need reconciliation. And the only reconciliation is the cross and the resurrection and repentance and faith.
0: Learn more about Jesus Christ, who offers you forgiveness for your sins and reconciliation with God. 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We're the Billy Graham Evangelistic Association. Oh.

0: scripture says Jesus went about doing good. He saw a blind man that had been blind from birth.
1: The Bible story Billy Graham shared in 1957 applies to us today.
0: We are blind just as that poor blind man that Jesus looked at that night. We're spiritually blind because the Bible teaches not only do you have physical eyes, but you have spiritual eyes.
1: And when your spiritual eyes are closed, you can't see you're a sinner who needs God's forgiveness. But if you surrender your life to Jesus Christ, He'll open your spiritual eyes to see the truth that God loves you and sent His Son Jesus to forgive you.
0: And I tell you tonight, that can happen to you. Can you say tonight, I can see, I have the joy and the peace that Christ can bring?
1: We can help you find that peace and joy through Christ. Go to findpeacewithgod.net. We're the Billy Graham Evangelistic Association.
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1: Well, this morning we are starting off a new series. Thanks to Barry again for wrapping up our Acts series last week. And as you know, if you've been a part of Bent Oak for any amount of time, what we normally do is spend long portions of time through a single book of the Bible. If you've been with us from the very beginning, we've done Genesis all the way through, I think, 2 Kings. We've done several of the New Testament books. But every once in a while, we'll take a break from one of the large book studies to look at a specific topic, maybe a topic about how to read the Bible, study the Bible, who we are as a church. And so what I want to do through the fall, probably about 12 weeks, is look at a very particular topic, one of these topical series. I love doing book studies because they give us a chance to look really closely at the book itself, at the writer behind the book, to understand the message really in depth, every passage of it. But one of the downsides of spending a year in a book like Acts is while you understand all of its themes, sometimes you miss how the Bible is developing themes through the whole book. So one of the gifts is to read from Genesis to Revelation, looking at particular topics and begin to see how that topic is developed, not just in one book of the Bible, but through the Bible as a whole. How an idea begins in the Old Testament and gets complicated by humanity's failures, how Jesus takes up that theme in the Gospels, how the Spirit poured out within the church begins to work out this new truth or reality, how it shows up in letters to very specific churches, how it creates a promise for things still to come in books like Revelation. Sometimes this approach to following a theme through the whole Bible is referred to as biblical theology. What does the Bible teach about a particular topic from the whole story as it develops through the Bible? What I want to do for the fall is do that, take one of these topics and look at it as a question from Genesis all the way through Revelation. And the theme I want to give our attention to is a very old question throughout Scripture, but also culture. What is the relationship the Bible describes between men and women? What did God intend for us, creating us male and female, as we'll look at in the Genesis account? How have we seen our understanding of gender and relationships broken by sin and the complexities of the curse? How do we see Christ picking up this topic in the Gospels? And as the Spirit is poured out, how it develops within the churches and the relationships of Christians in those churches? And how does the gospel transform the way, now and into the future, that we're supposed to relate to one another as men and women, as husband and wives, but also men and women, brothers and sisters, in a church and a congregation together? That question about men and women, as you probably are aware, has at times been a controversial conversation in culture, in the church, probably in plenty of homes. What are the roles based on our gender in the homes and relationships of family? What are the roles in the church? Are there distinctions and unique callings, and how do they overlap and cooperate? I think it's probably been one of the most debated topics throughout church history. Men and women, God creating them in two genders, and what this relationship between them is supposed to look like. As we'll see, in fact, some of Scripture's most

0: debated passages, some of what we might imagine as the most controversial passages of, say, Paul's letters, are at the heart of this question. What does it mean to be male and female? What is the relationship between men and women? And how should that express itself in the home and in the church and even in the culture as we live in it? While the Bible has a lot to say about genders and relationships with one another, I'm often surprised by how thin our understanding is of what the Bible actually teaches. Usually when the conversation comes up, I hear one of two things from people. To be fair, probably all of us are guilty of at some point representing one of these two ways of responding. The first is often when the question of men and women comes up, people start talking about their own experiences and their own preferences. This is what I think. This is what I've seen. This is a past bad experience that I had. This is what works for me or what seems true to me. Or the other way people tend to respond is usually one of a couple of verses from Scripture come up and get quoted. Sometimes just a portion of one verse from Scripture gets quoted. And the conclusion is that that seems pretty obvious to me. That must be the answer to the entire question. One of the other reasons I wanted to, this fall, spend so much time on a question like this is it's a great opportunity, a kind of tool for us to learn how to ask better questions and really study what the Bible has to say about questions. If it was as simple as, I found a verse, that is the answer, there would probably be far less debate about these questions than there actually is. The truth is, the Bible speaks about the relationship between men and women from its very first pages to its very last. It's drawn out in stories and narratives and prophecies and psalms. It's depicted in letters. All over the place, this question emerges. And to really understand what God has designed and intends requires a willingness to set aside, perhaps at times, our own experiences or opinions, to read beyond just one verse or phrase, and to really ask ourselves, what does the Bible as a whole have to say about this topic? Also, and maybe most importantly, while our experiences matter, while we are allowed opinions and even personal preferences, we must always be on guard that we're actually interested in hearing what the Bible has to say and not just looking for places the Bible may affirm what we already think or feel. When people talk about gender and the roles of men and women, we often come back to determinations about the way men and women simply are. Often the logic in the debate is, well, this is just how it is. This is just how it works. Men are like this and women are like that, so it should function like this. It's what makes the conversation so fraught in our culture as well. Who gets to decide who men and women are? Who gets to say how men and women should be? Isn't it all systems and culture and power? Or isn't it all cultural drift into chaos? I'm actually going to be very uninterested in most of those cultural questions, which might be a disappointment for some of you. It's not that the history doesn't matter or the cultural questions don't matter. But I think the place to start and what should for us as Christians matter most is what does the Bible actually say and what does the Bible ask of us? We're all naturally liars. That's just the way humans are. They lie. But we don't accept that. We recognize that the Bible calls us to something different, to truthfulness. We're all naturally, by disposition, self-centered. That's just the way we are. We can't help it. But Scripture asks us to die to ourselves. So there may be all sorts of ways that men and women naturally are, but as Christians, it isn't the ultimate conclusion, not for the believer. The question has to be, what does the Scripture ask of us? Who is it asking us to be and become as God's people based on this whole story of what God has created, what has been corrupted, and what by his Spirit in the gospel he's asking us to become? So that's a long introduction for what we're going to work on over the next few weeks. I really want to, each week we will be taking a passage of Scripture and really digging into it as we typically do. And this morning I want to look at Genesis chapter 1 and chapter 2. I really wish we had time. I actually thought about reading all of Genesis chapter 1 and 2. And I think it would be worth you doing on your own time to really put together all of these pieces. I'm going to be reading just sections from the two of them. My guess is for a lot of us, we probably remember the creation story as much informed by flannel boards and children's board books as we actually do reading Genesis 1 and 2. That's why I would encourage you to read it, because reading it, I'm almost positive there will be things that will jump out to you again that you will say, I didn't quite remember that in there, or remember it in that order. Do you remember that there are actually two versions of the creation account in Genesis? We get two stories of creation. The first, Genesis chapter 1, which is a kind of zoomed out, wide angle view, God at the center of creation. And then in Genesis chapter 2, we get the creation story retold from its beginning, but zoomed in with its focus on the creation of man and woman. Why would Genesis give us two versions of the same story? That's probably a whole study in and of itself. We're just going to be looking at men and women in these passages. But as a reader, one of the benefits of having these two stories is you get both a broad creation level view, the truth, and then a detailed narrative that really does in many ways fit with our lived experience as humans. God first as the great creator of all things, and humanity second in the midst of this work of creation. We're going to begin reading in Genesis chapter 1, if you've got your Bibles. It's at the very beginning, very easy to find, page 1. Genesis chapter 1, I'm going to begin reading in verse 26. So again, feel free to read through the whole chapter, but beginning in verse 26, after the days of creation, we come to this. Then God said, "Let us make man in our image, after our likeness. And let them have dominion over the fish of the sea and over the birds of the heavens and over the livestock and over all the earth and over every creeping thing that creeps on the earth." So God created man in his own image. In the image of God, he created him. Male and female, he created them. And God blessed them, and God said to them, "Be fruitful and multiply and fill the earth and subdue it and have dominion over the fish of the sea and over the birds of the heavens and over every living thing that moves on the earth." And God said, "Behold, I have given you every plant yielding seed that is on the face of the earth and every tree with seed in its fruit. You shall have them for food. And to every beast of the earth and to every bird of the heavens and to everything that creeps on the earth, everything that has the breath of life, I have given every green plant for food." And it was so, and God saw everything that he had made, and behold, it was very good. And there was evening, and there was morning, the sixth day. Pause our reading there to look at Genesis chapter 1. You notice in the first telling that there's no mention specifically of Adam and Eve. Instead, we get this very simple line, or deceptively simple line. So God created man in his own image. In the image of God, he created him. Male and female, he created them. Before we read too far, we need to talk a little bit about how language and translations work, which will come up probably many times in our study. It's not always as easy as to say, well, here it is. God created him. That's what it says. As all of you, I'm sure, know, what we read in English is a translation of either the Hebrew or the Greek in the New Testament. And translators are often forced to make choices because two languages don't always work in the exact same way. When the ESV says that God created man, it's using the Hebrew noun Adam. Adam is the Hebrew word. If you look that up, and I looked it up in the Hebrew and Aramaic lexicon of the Old Testament. I don't know where Tyler is, if he stepped out. Tyler, that's like the official dictionary of Hebrew. Thank you. See, it's approved. It recommends translating this man this way, as either mankind or people. This is not a gendered man. God created man as we think of male. But instead, what it's saying is that God created man as we would often use the word man to speak of mankind or humanity. In other words, another way you could translate it is this. So God created humanity in his own image. In the image of God, he created him. Well, now we have to deal with this pronoun, don't we? If you translate man as humanity, which is, I think, right, people, then what do you do with this singular pronoun? Why does the ESV choose God created him? In Hebrew, there's no neuter gendered word for a pronoun. The best you could do is you could say something like, so God created humanity in his own image. In the image of God, he created it, referring to humanity. But that doesn't sound particularly good, does it? Humanity reduced to an it. You could translate this, so God created them, but you're providing a plural pronoun where humanity is singular. And so in this case, the ESV has chosen the translation, God created him. I promise this is important, and it won't all be grammar all the way through this study. Some of you have learned languages and recognize that many languages have gendered words, male and female words, which don't always align specifically with what the thing is. Or what's also common, I've been learning a little French, and this happens all the time in French. If there is a group of 100 women, and there happens to be one man in that group, you will use the masculine word for the group instead of the feminine word for the group. It's just the way the language works. And it's often how the languages in the Bible function too. A masculine word doesn't always mean an exclusively masculine group. So maybe the best way to think of this translation, which again, in Genesis chapter 1, is the statement of God having created humanity. So God created humanity in his own image. In the image of God, he created them, male and female, he created them. It's almost like the way that the writer tags on at the end, male and female, he created them. It's almost as if the Hebrew writer works backwards to make sure that we don't miss the point of the masculine grammar before, that when it speaks of the creation of humanity, God intends for us to understand that he is creating male and female. The first creation account we get in Genesis chapter 1 has man and woman being created by God as one statement, as an event. The point that is not only clear, but perhaps the culminating point of the entire Genesis 1 account is that humanity is the final accumulative work of God placed in his creation. And because humanity bears the image of God, they bear that image as male and female being created together in that image. You also notice here that there isn't a hint of order or superiority, or not even in Genesis chapter 1, a distinction between their calling. In fact, after Genesis chapter 1 says God created them, male and female, in his image, verse 28 immediately gives them their commission, their calling. And God blessed them, and God said to them, be fruitful and multiply and fill the earth and subdue it and have dominion over all the fish and over all the birds and everything that moves. God gives his initial command of fruitfulness and dominion to them, male and female, in his image. The very first image we have of humanity in Scripture, Genesis chapter 1, are two genders, male and female, formed as a couple, a pair, in the image of God, given this cooperative shared work of multiplying and looking over, having dominion over creation. And it's to this that God adds his blessing. Now that brings us to Genesis chapter 2, another creation account story. Again, the same story, but retold from a different angle, a different camera point, zoomed in and focused now on the act of creating male and female. What does Genesis chapter 2 do? It retells that story and tells us exactly how God went about creating them. But this is a big point that I think is important here. You should read the second story in light of the first story. If I said to you today, hey, I need you to give me $500. Some of you would be nice enough to do it, but you would say, this is not a great deal. I just handed you $500. If I said to you, I'm going to give you Barry's new Tesla, and I need you to just give me $500, you would say, this is a great deal, $500 for a brand new Tesla. The point is, what came first changes how you think about what comes next. These stories have been intentionally ordered that having learned and heard the creation account of Genesis 1, we're now prepared to read and understand the Genesis account, the creation account in Genesis chapter 2. So again, I'm going to jump around a little bit. I'd recommend you read all of Genesis chapter 2. But if you have your Bibles, I'm going to begin reading in verse 7. Genesis chapter 2, verse 7. Then the Lord God formed the man of dust from the ground and breathed into his nostrils the breath of life. And the man became a living creature. And the Lord God planted a garden in Eden in the east, and there he put the man whom he had formed. And out of the ground the Lord God made to spring up every tree that is pleasant to sight and good for food. The tree of life was in the midst of the garden, and the tree of knowledge of good and evil. Let's jump down to verse 15. The Lord God took the man and put him in the Garden of Eden to work it and keep it. And the Lord God commanded the man, saying, you may surely eat of every tree of the garden, but of the tree of the knowledge of good and evil you shall not eat, for in the day that you eat, you shall surely die. Then the Lord God said, it is not good that the man should be alone. I will make him a helper fit for him. Now out of the ground the Lord God had formed every beast of the field and every bird of the heavens and brought them to the man to see what he would call them. And whatever the man called every living creature, that was its name. The man gave names to all the livestock and to the birds of the heavens and to every beast of the field. But for Adam, there was not found a helper fit for him. So the Lord God caused a deep sleep to fall upon the man. And while he slept, took one of his ribs and closed up its place with flesh. And the rib that the Lord God had taken from the man, he made into a woman and brought her to the man. Then the man said, "This at last is bone of my bones and flesh of my flesh. She shall be called woman because she was taken out of man. Therefore a man shall leave his father and his mother and hold fast to his wife, and they shall become one flesh. And the man and his wife were both naked and were not ashamed." It gets more interesting in version number two, right? One sentence now becomes a whole narrative, a story with images, famous images from Genesis. Genesis 1, to this point, everything in a kind of rhythm of creation was called good. Each day, its creation good, accumulating in the final day six, where all is very good. So it comes as a kind of shock, then reading in Genesis 2, to read that God says it is not good that the man should be alone. Not good, right in the middle of this creation account where each day's work is good, good, good. A couple of things I think are really important to note about this aloneness of man and why it is not good. First, God is the one who recognizes that it's not good for Adam to be alone. Adam doesn't seem to have even been aware of this decision. There's no hint of him crying out to God in his loneliness. There's no description of Adam moping around Eden, realizing that somehow he was missing out, that all of the animals got friends, but what about him? Also, there's no hint here that Adam is failing at the work that God has given him. In fact, right before this, we're told he's naming the animals as God had appointed him to do. There's no sense that somehow the help that he needs is because he's failing at his job. He could really use an administrative assistant to help write down all the animal names so he could keep track of his work. That's not what Genesis offers us. It is God who recognizes that it's not good for Adam to be alone, that he needs another like him. So God put Adam into a deep sleep to initiate this work. God formed for him a helper. It's very specific language that God uses in this moment. I will make him a helper fit for him. The ESV, if you're reading along with me, has a little footnote by that fit for him that can also be translated something like corresponding to. In Hebrew, the word has a kind of spatial meaning to it, that something is before you or obvious to be seen or even perhaps face to face. That what God does when he creates a helper is he creates the woman as one who will stand face to face to Adam in front of him. This image is really important to what's happening in the creation story. God is not creating another to come along behind Adam, but one who will literally stand before him, which is what plays out when he sees Eve for the first time. The image is one of knowing and being known, of two people face-to-face seeing each other and recognizing each other. This is also what happens when Adam sees Eve and begins this song. What he recognizes immediately is that she is both like him, but also different from him. This at last is bone of my bones and flesh of my flesh, his own equal. Yet she shall be called woman because she was taken out of man. What strikes Adam is that she is like him. But she is also not him and different from him. Adam doesn't name her in this moment like he's been naming the animals. Interestingly enough, Eve will become her name after the fall, we'll look at in chapter 3. But here the distinction he draws is again two interesting Hebrew words. He describes himself now man with the word ish and the woman isha, the feminine form of the same word, as if to say that they are the both same but different by his recognition. Up until this point, he has been man Adam, but now they share but are also differentiated, ish and isha, something we have actually similar in English, man and woman sharing but also being different. A big part of this image of Eve being created for Adam, the not goodness of Adam being alone, seems to be that by these two now standing face to face before one another, they both know one another, but also themselves through that relationship as well. There's a famous scene in C.S. Lewis's The Four Loves. If you know Lewis, he had a close group of writer friends, Tolkien being one of them, but other writers as well. And he shares about his additional friendship with Charles Williams. They were all friends together, Tolkien and Williams and Lewis. At a point when Williams had passed away, Lewis said he thought he would have more of Tolkien's friendship now because he wouldn't share him with Williams, but would have more time. What he came to realize is that he would have less of Tolkien's friendship because there were parts of Tolkien that only Williams could bring out. That there is somehow within relationships, not just the other that I get, but something of myself that is drawn out by that person in the relationship. In Adam's song, there seems to be something of this going on, as he sees Eve face to face for the first time and realizes not only who she is, but also by her, who he is, both same but different in this relationship. The image face to face, song, bone of my bones and flesh of my flesh, has this same sense of now believing, understanding, and knowing. It's also why God refers to her as a helper. I will make him a helper in correspondence to him or fit for him. It's another word that needs a little bit of work and a word that has quickly gone wrong in many readings of the passage. If we aren't careful, we read it as man on a mission and woman given as a helper to help the man accomplish his mission. And plenty have read it that way throughout church history. But if you put it again into the context, what do we know from chapter 1? This mission has been given to them, shared as man and woman. They are in the image of God and tasked by God to them. Then Adam doesn't need somebody he can lead or help him accomplish his work. But the help is a unique kind of help that we understand a lot about from the rest of the Old Testament. This word helper gets used somewhere around 20 times throughout the Hebrew Bible. Overwhelmingly, with the exception of maybe three passages, it's used to describe God as the source of help. The God of my fathers was my help. God is the shield that is our help. You are my help and my deliverer in the midst of battle, a kind of chosen warrior. Besides that list, the other three are times when humans have attempted to be helpful, but it's pointed out that they weren't. In other words, the only person who's really described as being a help throughout the Old Testament, besides here in Genesis 2, is God himself being a help for his people. Whatever it means for Eve to be a helper, it's much larger and more significant than just helping with the work that Adam has to do. It's more than just a kind of subordinate obedience to him. But as she reveals him and he reveals her in their sameness and difference, this pairing of male and female, then also what she offers, the help that she offers, is this act of recognition, who he is, who she is, and as becomes clear in the story, who God is in relationship to each of them as well. The image of the creation of woman is extremely unique in the ancient Near East. In a religious landscape, as you might remember from some ancient civilization class, where almost every ancient religion had stories about creation and narratives about the creation of man and woman, you find nothing like this account of Adam and Eve being created. The closest thing you might find, the only ancient myths that really seem to even offer space to a unique story of creation for woman, comes from the ancient Greek accounts, and you'll notice right away how different they tend to be. In one of these accounts, Zeus orders the creation of a woman from the earth and water after Prometheus steals fire for humanity. The gods then furnish her with beauty, attraction, skills, speech, and deceit. She's called Pandora because the Olympians each give her gifts, and she becomes the mother of all women. In another account, Zeus creates her as an evil in exchange for the stolen blessing of fire, that she might lead men astray, this race of women who come after her. Pretty obviously different than the account we get. Women not created so much as a help, but in many ways created as a kind of punishment even. The closest thing you find in the ancient Near Eastern accounts of a companion, someone to help, is probably the Epic of Gilgamesh. Gilgamesh needs somebody to check him, to keep his power under constraint. But instead of a woman, the gods create another man, a kind of friend that will keep him in check. In many ways, that is the common image of the ancient Near East, male friendship as the most important form of friendship that exists. But Genesis does something that's radically different, completely countercultural to the ancient myths taking place around it. It creates the male-female partnership as the central image of God's image, his calling, and the work throughout creation. Strange in the ancient Near East. Something about this help being same but different. Maybe one last question before I try to draw some conclusions that I think we can take from Genesis 1 and 2 that begin our study of many questions still to come. Does it matter that the man was created first? This is often one of the things you'll hear from Genesis 2, that Adam having been created first and Eve being created second implies a kind of order and therefore structure to their relationship as well. It's true that later on, Paul will draw attention to the created order, but we're going to get to those passages a ways from now, and we'll have to look at what Paul is actually doing, what he actually means by drawing attention to that order. What's interesting, though, and I think worth pointing out here in Genesis 1 and 2, is that our attention is never drawn to creation order as any kind of sign of leadership or structure. The only point made by man's initial creation is actually that it's not good for him to be alone and that he lives in need of another. Some have drawn whole theologies out of Adam's creation before Eve's, but that's not from the actual Genesis accounts. There's no talk of Adam being the head here, no commissioning of him being in charge. In fact, if you want to argue that the creation of order implies some structure, what are we to make of the fact that it's the animals that are actually created first, and then Adam, and then the woman? Do the animals rule over Adam who rules over Eve? Seems like a strange interpretation of Genesis. Instead, what we really get is God's work accumulating into its greatest form of goodness, which comes after there is the creation of man and woman together in the image of God, together in the work assigned by God. If we're going to make a long study of this relationship between men and women, what we make of this first passage lays a kind of foundation for us. And I think you could summarize Genesis this way. Neither gender, according to Genesis, is an ideal or a priority over the other. God creates them male and female. Nor do we bear God's image simply by our gender. There have been times in church history that it was actually taught that men were the ones in the image of God. But really what we get is the image of God being on display in the relationship between men and women. It is as men and women who multiply and take up his work that his image is spread, his glory revealed throughout creation. It's as a community of men and women that we bear the image of God. It's as men and women in partnership that we take up the work of multiplying, of being fruitful, and having dominion over the whole earth. The genders then exist by God's creation as a kind of contrast and support to one another, of being the same but also being different, as a way of revealing one another but also ourselves. Anything that blurs the distinction between men and women or limits the partnership value between men and women, which seems to be so central to Genesis, is to me to misread the whole point of the creation accounts. It's this image of man and woman face to face at the end of chapter 1, God calling it very good, an even higher calling and blessing than the good he had placed on creation before it. We have a lot more to talk about. If you have questions, don't worry. The Bible has plenty more questions to ask about this scene as well. We will see how sin will complicate this image, how sin will corrupt the relationship between the genders and break our understanding of what God, our experience of what God had created. Next week, we'll be looking at how the curse picks up these very topics and themes as well. But Genesis does say that this is good, very good. There's something here by God's design and purpose that is for us the underlying goal, the foundation, the truth. If you're a married couple here this morning, this image of man and woman face to face, revealing, challenging, and helping one another, I think becomes a central image for what it is to be in a marriage relationship, where the story itself ends. They together in their marriage, clinging to one another, one flesh. If you're here this morning as somebody who's not married, as we will see in future passages, this call for partnership, for the value of relationships, is not exclusive to marriage throughout the Bible as well. Jesus will interestingly say things like, "You ask about my mother and father and brother and sister, but don't you know that my family are those who are following God and obeying his law?" In a similar way, what the Bible will unpack for us is how its relationships itself, as mothers and fathers, spiritual mothers and spiritual fathers, as brothers and sisters within the church, as husbands and wives, that begin to shape us and reveal to us this fuller image of community, of men and women in partnership together. I probably owe you a whole sermon on this one, so it might make the list later this fall. What Genesis also does for all of us, and we'll return to this for sure in future sermons, is it frames the creation of God's purpose, not as hierarchical tiers of authority, not as structures or org charts by which we enact God's perfect design, but it frames God's good design, the very goodness of his creation, as shared relationships, as partnership, as equal but different, a face-to-face supporting one another, pursuing what God has given and called us to. As we'll see in chapter 3, God comes down in the cool of the morning to walk with men and women, Adam and Eve. Together they encounter God. Together they bear his image. Together they take up his work and calling. And together they will fail, and together they will bear the curse because of that failure. One last image for you, and I want to close on this one to try to broaden it a little bit more. What's also under this image of Adam and Eve in relationship to one another is a warning about our own dependence on self-sufficiency. There is certainly within our culture, but throughout so much of human history, back to the beginning of Genesis as well, a kind of ideal of being self-made, a desire to climb the ladder and sit at the top, to be at the top of the organizational chart, to be in complete control of myself, to give myself nor risk vulnerability to anyone. There's a fascinating story in Daniel chapter 4, feel free to look at it this week, that constantly alludes back to these images of Genesis and creation. In the story, the great king of Babylon, Nebuchadnezzar, is on his roof, on the roof of his palace, boasting about all that he has built, all that he has made, and the glory of his own majesty. The great pinnacle man at the top of an empire that he has built for his own honor, his own image. He is judged by God in that moment, and the consequence of his pride, his self-sufficiency, is that he quite literally goes mad. He's driven out away from his community, from other men, into the fields, where he turns into a kind of beast, a wild animal, his hair grown out, his nails grown out like eagle's talons, Daniel records, and he literally begins to eat grass like the beasts, the cattle of the land. It is in many ways an image of what God declared in Genesis. It's not good for man to be alone. That man alone, at the top of power, turns into a kind of aloneness that makes him like one of the beasts. To be human, both texts, the warning from Daniel, the creation of Genesis, says this: to be human as God intended is to be dependent and in relationship with one another, on God, on one another as brothers and sisters and husbands and wives, those like us but also those different from us. Pride is simply an attempt to move ourselves like Adam alone in the garden, to which God says it's not good. They need a helper, to be dependent on another who comes along and reveals them and God to one another. We have a lot more on this to go, more questions to answer. But whatever it does mean for us to be men and women, whatever it means for us to bear the image of God as men and women, certainly means that we have been created to be in relationships, dependent relationships on one another, and that we bear God's image best when we find ourselves face to face with one another, bone of bone and flesh of flesh, together bearing the image of God, together taking up the work and his calling, and doing it here in this image that Genesis gives us from the very beginning. It's the first Sunday of the month. We always celebrate communion together, and perhaps it's fitting this morning to do this together, that as we eat and drink together, as God's people have long done, part of what we commemorate is not only what he has given us, that he's also given it to us as a people, as brothers and sisters, as husbands and wives, as spiritual fathers and mothers and children, that we receive together what he's extended to us. And it's something in this togetherness that, again, reveals who God is and what God is doing. I'm going to pray in a moment, and then I'll ask those when I'm done to come forward and distribute the communion elements. You can hold them. We'll receive them together in a moment once everyone has received. But could we pray together this morning? Heavenly Father, we prepare our hearts again this morning to receive from you and to recognize that one of the greatest things you have done for us in the not goodness of our aloneness is to give us those around us, wives and husbands, brothers and sisters here within your people, as you have adopted us into your own family, that you have designed us from the beginning pages of this story to be known by being known amongst one another, to be facing one another, face to face one another. And so this morning we pray that you would free us from any sense of pride or self-sufficiency, any sense of needing to be at the top or needing to be in control. But Lord, we might this morning humble ourselves, that we might receive again from you the relationships you have around us, and that those relationships would shape us, and they would also lead us to you, to more of you. Forgive us this morning. Purify our hearts. Prepare us to receive again what you have extended, what you have shared with us by your cup and by your bread, your blood shed and your bodies broken for us, and that as we receive them together, Lord, we would bear your image, that we would be within this world a mark of your people, your family, loving one another, helping one another, shaping one another as you would have us to do, and that you might see again in this moment of sharing all things the goodness of what you have created and what you have redeemed. So we receive again from you this morning with those hearts. Prepare our hearts. Lead us again and shape us as your people. It's in your name we pray. It's good to worship together this morning. Good to seek him together. Good to receive communion together again. Good to lift one another's prayers up to be together as his people. One of the reasons I think this study for this fall is important for us is Jesus was really clear that it's how we treat one another. It's our relationships as his family, the people of God, that bears witness to the world about what's unique. We live in a time where conflict between people, opinions about one another, suspicion about one another is sort of the way culture works. And so to be God's people and to take seriously, God, who do you want us to be as your people, as men and as women, as brothers and sisters, as husbands and wives? What does it mean to bear your image? How do we show this world who you are by the way we care for one another and treat one another and love one another is central to not only bearing witness to Christ, but perhaps particularly in the times we live in, when there is so much confusion about what it means to be men and women and in relationships together. How can we bring ourselves back to his word, back to what he has asked of us, who he has called us to be, and bear witness to what his spirit is at work doing here and in our midst, and by that, witness to who he is as the God who has created all things and redeemed all things and is making all things new. So I hope your prayer will be over the coming weeks as well. Lord, whatever you want me to be, whoever you've called me to be, whatever that looks like in the relationships in my life, lead me by your word, lead me by your spirit, and make me faithful to your calling, not just my own thoughts or opinions, but who you would have me to be by your word. Can we make that our prayer again this morning? Heavenly Father, our heart is that we would reflect you to this world, that we would bear witness to who you are and all that you have done for us. And that witness would partly be borne by the way we love one another and treat one another and care for one another. Lord, in our own families and homes and in this church and our neighborhoods and workplaces, that God, we would be shaped first and foremost by who you say we are, who you have created us to be, and those things you have called us, the responsibility you've given us to bear witness as men and as women. And so, God, we pray you would shape us. Teach us who we are by you, this new creation, your spirit at work within us. and that we would bear witness to you and all that you have done, created and redeemed, and all that you still have before us as your people, adopted into your family, brothers and sisters and husbands and wives and fathers and mothers, children adopted into your family, Lord. So we humble ourselves, we receive your word again, and we prepare our hearts as we go from here today. Go with us. Holy Spirit, lead us and guide us. Be our shepherd in all things before us. It's in your name we pray. Amen. I leave you with those words from Romans 15. May the God of endurance and encouragement grant you to live in such harmony with one another, in accord with Christ Jesus, that together you may with one voice glorify the God and Father of our Lord Jesus Christ. All God's people said, amen. It was good to worship with you again this morning. Go in that endurance and encouragement.
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3: Don't ever believe the lie that drugs expand your mind. The truth is they fry your brain. My drug abuse began right after graduation with marijuana and pills. I got away with dropping acid 50 times before I had a bad trip. I thought I was trapped in a coffin. I vowed never to use LSD again. One night I accompanied a friend with a shotgun to collect money from two girls who had reneged on a drug deal. The encounter ended when the police arrived, but they let me go free. Forgetting my vow, I dropped two LSD capsules at a party and came unglued when I tried to drive home. Sensing disaster, I made it to my parents' home, and they took me to a hospital. A psychiatrist warned me to stay away from all drugs or risk spending my life in a mental hospital. I signed myself into a drug program for 3 months. Then I moved to Tampa to get away from my drug pals. One day, I read a brochure that explained how to quit smoking, and the last step was to believe in God, which got me wondering, is God real? At work, the night watchman, who pastored a small church, talked to me about God. He explained how God revealed himself through the Bible. But most of all, God revealed himself when he became a man in the person of Jesus Christ, and he died for our sins on the cross. I knelt and I prayed to receive Christ as my Savior. I'm Scott LeMenager, and that was 30 years ago now. If the Son, therefore, shall make you free, you shall be free indeed.
2: If you would like to be free from the weight of sin by receiving Jesus Christ as Lord and Savior, or maybe you have questions about it, call 1-888-NEED-HIM right now. 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

0: Abby Johnson worked at Planned Parenthood until she was asked to help perform an abortion.
1: Seeing that, I just knew that there was no justification in the world that could make what I saw okay.
0: Abby quit her job. Today, she's a pro-life activist who tells others the truth about abortion and about God's love and forgiveness.
1: We've helped get over 500 abortion clinic workers out of the industry and into a relationship with Christ. Just helping people understand what's going on in the clinics has been a catalyst for conversion in the lives of many people.
0: Billy Graham once said that knowing the truth about Jesus will change everything.
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0: 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It's from the Billy Graham Evangelistic Association.

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0: 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I'm David Wheaton, the host. 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As always, thank you for your notes of encouragement, financial support, and lifting us up in prayer. It's been 1 year since Christian and conservative Charlie Kirk was assassinated during a question-and-answer event at Utah Valley University. Today's program is a re-airing of the broadcast that first aired just days after his murder. Pastor Travis Allen of Grace Church in Greeley, Colorado, was our guest. As God's providence would have it, Pastor Travis is also the featured guest at the Christian Worldview Speakers Series event being held this weekend in Minnesota. Here's last year's program titled, Lord, May the Assassination of Charlie Kirk Be a Turning Point. In our country today, there is no shortage of violent acts that just shock the senses. Wednesday of this week, Charlie Kirk, founder and president of Turning Point USA, which is a conservative organization on high school and college campuses, who is perhaps the most influential conservative leader in the country, aside from President Trump, was assassinated by a sniper as he spoke at an event at Utah Valley University. Charlie Kirk was married and the father of two young children. He was just 31 years old. Kirk was known for his sharp intellect, his determination, leadership, and articulate, persuasive, and bold debate style. At his events on college campuses, he would answer questions from everyone, even those who vehemently opposed his views. Here's a sample of one of his debate forums where a man asserts that our country was founded on common law, which is based on judicial decisions, rather than natural law, which is moral principle established by God. This is vintage Charlie Kirk with overwhelming facts.
1: Our country was founded on common law because the Declaration only refers to God four times. The Constitution doesn't refer to God at all, and it only articulates the structure of government.
2: So first of all, remember that we were a collection of states and colonies, and you need to read the state constitutions before anything else. 13 out of 13 required a declaration of faith. In almost every single one of the original state constitutions, they had, I profess Lord and Jesus Christ as my Lord and Savior. Secondly, 55 out of 56 of the original signers of the Declaration were Bible-believing, church-attending Christians. You asked about common law. Well, let's go to three principles of common law. Presumption of innocence, due process, and jury of your peers. All three are biblical principles. So, and all wrapped into the ultimate biblical principle that you shall not favor justice if you are rich or poor, which is in Leviticus 19, which is the idea of blind justice, which is incorporated also in the New Testament ideal. Neither slave nor Greek nor Jew, you are all one in Jesus Christ, which is the idea of human equality. These are all biblical ideas, but more importantly than that, they say that God was only mentioned four times in the Declaration of Independence. Well, that's a big deal. John Adams famously said the Constitution was only written for a moral and religious people. It was wholly inadequate for the people of any other. The body politic of America was so Christian that our form and structure of government was built for the people that believed in Christ our Lord. One of the reasons we're living through a constitutional crisis is that we no longer have a Christian nation, but we have a Christian form of government, and they're incompatible. So you cannot have liberty if you do not have a Christian population.
0: Now, I don't know too much about Charlie Kirk's background and the key influences in his life, but this is a highly intelligent man who never graduated from college, by the way, but knows his facts. But it wasn't just about things pertaining to country. Charlie Kirk was also known for being a forthright Christian who boldly proclaimed the gospel of Jesus Christ. Here he is answering a question about why he is a Christian.
3: Are you a Christian?
4: Very, very much so.
3: Like, why is that exactly?
4: Oh, Jesus saved my life. I'm a sinner, gave my life to Christ, most important decision I ever made.
3: So you believe the Bible is real?
4: Yes, like, I believe the Bible is true and real.
3: Yeah. Why is that?
4: Well, I could give you the technical answer. There's never been an archaeological discovery that has contradicted the truth of the Bible. And then, of course, the wisdom. There's not a truth of the Bible that if you apply to your life does not improve dramatically. And then finally, we have the most accurate and transparent, historically robust account that one can have of the most important figure ever to live in the history of the world, Jesus of Nazareth. And the resurrection is the pinpoint of my belief that Jesus did rise from the grave so that we may live.
3: What makes Christian mythology real?
4: So that's not mythology, but that is theology. If Genesis 1:1 and the resurrection is true, anything in the Bible is possible. You're looking at the greatest miracle. The greatest miracle is creation. And then the fact that Jesus rose from the dead. And I say, how do you know that Jesus rose from the dead? Well, show me another historical piece of a story where so many people willingly died a brutal death for a lie. Every single person around him had everything to lose, and yet they went to the absolute death, from Paul to Peter to the half-brother of James, saying that Jesus is Lord, Jesus rose from the dead. Not to mention, if you were going to fake a story, you would not use female witnesses in the ancient world. In the scriptures, it said that the women were the first one to see Jesus Christ. If you're trying to fake a story, you would never do that.
0: So Charlie Kirk gives some apologetic reasons for why he's a Christian. But then he gets straight to the core tenet of the Christian faith, the resurrection of Jesus Christ. If Christ didn't rise from the dead, our faith is in vain and worthless, the Bible says. But he did rise from the grave and was witnessed by over 500 people at one time. So Jesus Christ is who he claimed to be, the Son of God and Savior of mankind. The killing of Charlie Kirk has been a collective gut punch to those on the right. But to some on the left, his death has been disturbingly celebrated. There are tons of these you can find online, but here's a man who came to a vigil after Charlie's death who said he would have killed Charlie Kirk himself.
2: Do you support his death?
5: I do.
2: You support his death?
5: Charlie Kirk.
2: You support Charlie Kirk being killed?
5: Yes, I do.
2: On the day he died, you're here at a vigil for Charlie Kirk and you support his death.
5: Do you support a Nazi?
2: No, I don't support a Nazi. Charlie Kirk wasn't a Nazi. You support a shooter?
5: Yep, sure do. Free him.
2: Would you shoot somebody like Charlie Kirk?
5: I would have killed him myself.
2: You would have killed him yourself?
0: Now, you may be thinking that's just some crazy guy in the street. Okay, so how would you like to be under the care of Dr. Tatiana Atkins, MD, an anesthesiologist at Larkin Community Hospital in Miami, who mocks Charlie Kirk because he has said that a misguided application of empathy is hurting our society.
6: I'm just really glad Charlie Kirk just got himself shot, because he's right. Empathy is dangerous to society. So no one should give a that he's dead. All I'm doing is using his words. You can't be mad at me for using his words. Empathy is a new wave thing and is very problematic. You're right. No empathy for you. Zero.
0: Pretty shocking, huh? This reveals not just a divide in our country, but a dark and wicked deception that has hardened the hearts of too many. In a country with freedom of religion and speech in our Constitution, no one should be assassinated for their viewpoints. But to the modern left, to disagree with them is to be a danger in need of silencing. Charlie Kirk has now been silenced from speaking in this life, but he has no doubt inspired a generation to stand up for their Christian and conservative beliefs. Today in the program, Travis Allen, pastor of Grace Church in Greeley, Colorado, joins us to discuss several aspects surrounding the murder of Charlie Kirk. Travis, thank you for coming on the program today. We weren't expecting to talk this week, but after the very tragic and sad incident with the murder of Charlie Kirk, this political assassination that took place this week, I think it's important to think through and process this from a biblical worldview, what has gone on not only with this incident, but what is taking place in our country as well. So thank you for coming on the program. I want to start out by reading a tweet by a man named Benjamin Shetler, and I don't know him, but he wrote quite an interesting post here. He said, the popularity of Charlie Kirk among young people is partly due to the silence of American pastors. Generation Z listened to Charlie because he told them the truth about the issues they were facing. He taught them how to answer the tough questions, and he kindly gave the truth. Pastors stopped doing this. For the entire lifetime of Gen Z, the attitude toward culture by most church leaders has been to huddle in the corner, say nothing about big issues, and hope that silence will attract people to Jesus. Gen Z needed more, and Charlie gave it to them every single day. Charlie was a treasure who resisted the lie that silence will win people to the truth. I hope in his death, many will see the light and change. So Travis, what was it about Charlie Kirk? Of course, he was well known for leading Turning Point USA, a conservative political organization, and did a lot of work on college campuses. I think you could say, without exaggerating too much, that Charlie Kirk and his work on the young vote in this last election was a big contributing factor to President Trump getting reelected. Charlie Kirk was also a professing, outspoken believer in Jesus Christ as well. But what was it about him that made him so unique and influential as a conservative and a Christian? And do you think that Benjamin Shetler's assessment that the popularity of Charlie Kirk is because the church has been silent on many of these issues that Charlie Kirk was talking about?
7: First of all, David, thank you for having me on. It's a dark and sad and tragic reason that we're talking again, but I am grateful to have an opportunity to speak to it. With regard to Charlie Kirk, I couldn't really add to the accolades that people have spoken about him already, and many people who know him very well speak to his character. And obviously, he's this young, intellectually bright, articulate, quick-witted, rising star. Started Turning Point USA, I believe, when he was 18. That's pretty remarkable and has been going strong for, you know, he's 31 at his death. It's a remarkable young man, remarkable mind. And there were, I think, predictions that he might be the governor of Arizona one day and even the president of the United States. I have no doubt that he had the capacity to do that. But I think that what really gave power to that engine is that his positions were defensible, and not merely because they were conservative positions, but because they were conservatism grounded in Christian truth. The fact that he became a Christian, and I don't know exactly what his testimony is, but I don't believe he was raised a Christian, but he became a Christian. And the fact that he had the power of deep conviction and belief in the truth, it's as if he came to the Bible and said, hey, why aren't we thinking like this? Why aren't we speaking like this? Why aren't we living like this, doing this? And when he went out into the public square and just spoke the way the Bible speaks and expected that people should line up with it and under it and see its wisdom and see righteousness and how that should affect our politics, how that should affect the culture, I think that's what really made him stand out. The fact that he emerged from Gen Z, being among them, being one of them, I think is what gave him a lot of credibility speaking to his own generation. So you could say maybe a prophet from his generation speaking to his generation, so to speak, a prophet in quotes there. Regarding the second part of your question about the accuracy of this man's critique against pastors, I do think that there is a lot that popularly are called churches, people who are popularly called pastors, that have no right to the title. And so because that has been dominant on the, and I'll just say the conservative landscape and even the evangelical landscape, that there are men and women who have ascended into pulpits who have no right to be there, and many organizations or institutions or gatherings called churches that are not true churches biblically, I think it makes perfect sense that there are a lot of Gen Zers and many other people who are crying out for answers. They're crying out for truth and understanding. I'm not sure if that's who this man is kind of laying the charge against. He may be painting with too broad of a brush, because it's a pretty complex problem. And summing it up with a simplistic portrayal of most church leaders have huddled in the corner saying nothing about big issues, hoping silence attract people to Jesus. Again, maybe among spineless men who are known for being nice and non-controversial, getting people to attend and stay in their churches, maybe there's some merit to that charge. But among thoughtful, conscientious, God-fearing, Bible-believing pastor, theologian, warriors that I know, you know, and those that we stay near to, they're dedicated to shepherd the flock of Jesus Christ. They're dedicated to doing pastoral ministry, Christ's will in Christ's way. So that means, contrary to the demands that Gen Zers and others, those who expect a pastor to express a public opinion about every single thing that comes across a social media feed, true pastors are doing different work. They're keeping their head down in the text, in the books, and shepherding people, ministering to needs. They're speaking truth. They're just doing it a lot of times in a very quiet way because they're focused on their own congregation, their own flock. They've got the long view in mind. They preach timeless truths to God's people. They trust the Spirit of God to do an invisible work. So I think we want to be careful that we don't try to condemn all pastors. I think there are some very good pastors out there doing a very good work, but they're not always seen and known. Unlike a man like Charlie Kirk. Charlie Kirk, and he's like every Christian in every field, in every profession. Charlie Kirk is a man who needed faithful pastors in his life who weren't chasing every fad, who were not trying to answer every question that came across a social media feed in order to be most effective to train Charlie Kirk and other people to think biblically, doctrinally, theologically, and inform his own efforts to address the culture with such insightful and incisive critique. So when pastors do their jobs, men like Charlie Kirk emerge, and they have a specific role that pastors don't have. So I think that we don't want to contrast pastors with Charlie Kirk. He's a special mind and a special man that was raised up for a special purpose, and that's God's prerogative and God's doing. So I rejoice in a man like Charlie Kirk, and I rejoice in faithful pastors. I do want to see pastors continuing to mine the truth of Scripture and dig out those truths and bring them to bear and help all people, young and old, to think biblically about everything, about their lives, about their times, about the culture, and answer hard questions.
0: Travis Allen, pastor of Grace Church in Greeley, Colorado, is our guest today. After this two-minute break, to tell you about some ministry resources and updates, we'll discuss the cold-hearted celebration of Charlie Kirk's death that is being posted all over social media, along with the ideology that is leading to this violence. I'm David Wheaton, and you are listening to the Christian Worldview Radio Program. 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That's 1-888-646-2233 or thechristianworldview.org. 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I'm David Wheaton. 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Our topic today is, Lord, may the assassination of Charlie Kirk be a turning point. And our guest is Travis Allen, pastor of Grace Church in Greeley, Colorado. Travis, one thing that has been just gut-wrenching and shocking, I guess is the way I would describe it, is how much celebration there has been online, TikTok videos, even on X and another social media platform called Blueski. That's a lot of left-wing people over there. Here's just a short compilation of what that sounds like.
8: Charlie Kirk just got put down like a dog in Utah, and I could not be happier.
9: I do not, and I will not ever feel bad when bad people get what the they deserve.
10: Charlie Kirk got shot? That's awful. That's so sad. Hope he recovers well.
11: I just heard that someone shot Charlie Kirk. Dang it. Ah, shucks. Thoughts and prayers.
0: You know, Travis, I debated whether to air audio of these sinful mockers, but I thought it was important to actually hear them in their own words. But it wasn't just videos. It's what people have been writing online as well. Here's one quote. Whoever shot Charlie Kirk, thank you, with an exclamation point. Bleeding from the neck, laughing my blank off. Or another person wrote online, this is what my teacher said this morning about Charlie Kirk's assassination. I'm not sure if this is college or high school or what, but this is what the teacher said reportedly by this post. Quote, he wasn't a tolerant individual, Charlie Kirk. At the end of the day, if you live by the sword, you might as well be killed by the sword. In other words, Charlie Kirk's rhetoric and being strong and having convictions, he deserved what he had coming to him. Or here's one from a Muslim said, Charlie Kirk, an enemy of Islam, was assassinated. May he burn in hell for eternity. Following up on that, Travis, there was a post by a man named Josh Howerton. He said, political violence is a feature, not a bug, of progressivism. And he explains what that means, because progressivism is built on top of a critical theory lens that sees the world through oppressed versus oppressor categories rather than a Christian theology lens of right versus wrong. It trains people to see opponents not as mistaken, but as evil oppressors. And he said, if you believe someone is mistaken, you try to persuade them. That's what Charlie Kirk did. If you believe someone is an evil oppressor, literally Hitler, fascist, existential threat to democracy, virtually everything and everyone is racist except for them, of course, you will then feel a moral obligation to stop them. And then he closes by saying, this is why there is radically disproportionate violence emerging on the left. And so that's why I titled our segments today, this wasn't a senseless murder, as the media will often say, but it was rather a purposeful murder that came from their worldview that sees having a moral obligation to stop a fascist or a Hitler like Charlie Kirk. This widespread celebration, Travis, of Charlie Kirk's death, can you just explain where this kind of thing stems from, that there are no breaks inside of people anymore, like, I shouldn't say that, shouldn't even think that?
7: What's interesting, you read the quote from the Muslim who said, Charlie Kirk, an enemy of Islam, was assassinated, and then this, may he burn in hell for eternity. Why would someone say that? May he burn in hell for eternity. Whoever posted that is a believer of sin of some sort, is a believer in judgment of some sort. He believes that there is such thing as truth and error. He believes in such things as sin and righteousness. He's got a warped perspective, obviously. But he does believe that truth and ideas have consequences. I think that it is true that truth and righteousness, these things matter, and there is a dividing line. The Bible says you were dead in your transgressions and sins in which you formerly walked, and then this, according to the course of this world, and then, according to the ruler of the power of the air, the spirit that's now working in the sons of disobedience. You know what Paul's saying about the people of the world? They are walking according to Satan. They are animated and breathing in and breathing out the spirit that's now working in the sons of disobedience. That's the devil. Jesus said about many of the political and religious leaders of his generation said it directly to them. As a matter of fact, John 8:44, you are of your father, the devil, and you want to do the desires of your father. He's a murderer from the beginning, doesn't stand in the truth because there's no truth in him. Whenever he speaks a lie, he speaks from his own nature, for he is a liar and the father of lies. If anybody saw things more clearly than Jesus Christ, I don't know who that is. The Apostle Paul, as an apostle of Jesus Christ, he saw the human condition clearly. He saw that some are on the side of God and others are on the side of Satan. And yet, Jesus, when he spoke to these vile religious leaders, these vile political leaders, he tried to win them through his love, telling the truth, preaching the gospel, confronting them. I see Charlie Kirk trying to pattern himself after Jesus Christ in speaking to people that are following wicked, vile ideologies that do come, as Paul speaks of them in 2 Timothy, they are doctrines of demons. They're being influenced by the evil one, their father, the devil, who was a murderer from the beginning and a liar. Paul saw that clearly. Jesus sees that clearly. I think that Muslim that wrote against Charlie Kirk, he's on the completely opposite side, and he's willing to do violence against those who don't follow what he thinks the truth is. But Christians, we're called to follow our Lord and Savior, Jesus Christ. We're called to tell the truth about the human condition, that sinners are underneath a delusion that comes from demons and demonic teaching. And yet we are to treat our opponents, we're to treat those who are under that influence, knowing that we ourselves have come out of that by God's grace. We're to treat people with kindness, we're to treat them with love, and we're to win them by preaching the gospel to them.
0: Well said. And again, I don't know if listeners want to go looking around online for some of these videos, but it's just truly shocking.
7: Absolutely vile, isn't it?
0: The darkness of the human heart when it hasn't been transformed by Christ. Travis Allen is our guest today here on the program, talking about the murder of Charlie Kirk. Now, beyond just political assassinations, and we don't exactly know that was at work here, Charlie Kirk, but I think it's very, very likely that it was. There have been other recent shocking murders in this country from those who side with the left. And yes, I know, I'm sure there's some murders that are right-wing motivated as well, but just recently, there have been so many with political motivations from the left, like the healthcare executive in New York who was just shot dead on the street by someone who didn't like the big healthcare industry. And the young couple who were Jewish believers who worked for the Israeli embassy in Washington, D.C. were shot dead as well from someone who was likely, you know, against Israel and pro-Hamas or something. The Catholic school shooting just took place recently here in Minneapolis. It was by a so-called transgender person who's on the left. Travis, you probably saw this recent murder that has come to light in North Carolina, where this Ukrainian woman, she had come here from Ukraine to start a new life here. She was just sitting on a train and just looking at her phone, and the man behind her just gets up and stabs her to death, just for no impetus at all. Someone who had been released because of left-wing criminal policies, I think like 14 times or something. He's out on the streets. And then we get to Charlie Kirk, and as I mentioned, I think it's very likely that this is a politically motivated assassination. So what does this say, Travis, about what our society has become? Despite the fact that we have a president who is at least trying to restore some form of law and order and close the borders from illegal immigration and be more friendly toward traditional values of America, what does it say about where we are now?
7: It's a very sad commentary on where we are. It is always, every time we see it, it's shocking. All those instances you mentioned of the murderous violence that we see. In fact, it just seems that school shootings are happening almost on a weekly basis. They're almost like the weather report these days. They go in one ear, out the other ear, and we're hardly even shocked anymore. I remember when the Columbine shooting happened here in Colorado, that we were aghast, as we should be. But now it's become so commonplace on the day of Charlie Kirk's murder that there was a shooting at the Evergreen High School here in Colorado. A number of students were injured, but it just was completely eclipsed in other stories. It's just become so commonplace. So what does it say about our society? We're desperately sick. It's Isaiah's commentary. We are desperately sick from the head to the soles of our feet. We are in bad, bad shape. So it's shocking every time it happens. But it's actually, when we look back over our more recent history, the last 50, 60, 70 years, it's hardly surprising. This is what Paul scoped out in Romans chapter 1, as God gives over a society to its sin. Evil has been progressing in this country for decades with no-fault divorce, infidelity, covenant breaking. When you break the covenant with your wife and you do violence to that covenant, that agreement before God, you won't hold anything to be sacred. When you commit sexual immorality, God then hands over, Romans chapter 1, gives them over in the lust of their hearts to impurity. Then when they don't repent, he gives them over to dishonorable passions. They're females exchanging natural function for that which is unnatural. In the same way also, males abandoning the natural function of the female, burning their desire toward one another. Males with male committing indecent acts, receiving in their own persons the due penalty of their error. When they don't repent from there, God hands them over again. When they don't see fit to acknowledge God, Romans 1:28, God gives them over to an unfit mind to do those things which are not proper. And it goes on to just describe basically what's daily news. Daily news in our country. Now we see the transgender ideology. It's just absolutely backwards in people acting on what's totally strange. It's dehumanizing and it does violence to humanity itself. It is a death culture that we've embraced. And I think now that you have a president who is trying to restore some law and order, he's trying to close borders, he's trying to restore order on the streets of our left-run cities. Well, they're not run anymore. They're being run by the criminals. But when our president steps in and tries to stop that, it's no wonder that there's going to be violence and opposition to his resisting evil. That's what resistance to evil looks like, is people breaking out against the law.
0: Travis, you mentioned the transgender issue, and it's being reported in this murder assassination of Charlie Kirk that the assassin had messages of pro-transgender on his ammunition. And this is in following with other cases, Covenant School, I think it was, in Tennessee, the one here in Minneapolis. There have been a lot of murders committed by those who consider themselves transgender, which, of course, no one is transgender. They're the sex God made them, but they're in this mental state of confusion. Here's a short clip of a trans influencer, a man dressed as a woman.
12: The sympathy for Charlie Kirk is weird. There seems to be this weird emphasis on taking the moral high ground and that you are somehow a better person if you're like, ugh, I feel bad for his family. This is the world he wanted and the world he was building. This is a white supremacist who wanted both of us dead. He was shot in the middle of saying something transphobic about trans people. And yet you want to have sympathy for him. You don't have to like violence, but I'm confused as to how you thought the revolution was going to be magically bloodless.
13: Travis, what is it about trans ideology that appears to be more willing to commit violence than other members of the sexual perversity movement like homosexuals or lesbians?
7: Going back to the homosexual lesbian mindset as well, that's also doing violence against God's sacred institution of marriage. And Paul says they receive in their own persons the due penalty of their error. Some people think that that has to do with disease that comes along with the AIDS epidemic and things like that. And that there may be some of that there. But I think they're receiving the due penalty for their homosexuality. It has to do with just the completely wrecked soul, the wrecked life of a homosexual. It's not only the vileness of the act itself, but it's what it does to the heart. It's what it does to the soul. It just completely hollows them out. They're not happy. Gay is the worst misnomer to apply to a homosexual ever, because they are not happy in any way. But I think when it comes to the transgenderism, that just takes that homosexual ideology down another step in the path of rebellion against God. And it goes so far among those who pursue the transgenderist ideology that they not only deny natural categories that God designed into the fabric of creation, you know, like the male-female binary that you see in every species, they're willing to act on that ideology. So they do violence to their own bodies by chemical castration or surgical castration and mutilation. So if their own bodies will not stay the madness and stay the hand of their violence, and they'll do violence against themselves, and they'll do violence against children to pursue this ideology, what prevents them from perpetrating violence against others? What prevents them from shooting a bullet at Charlie Kirk? Nothing. They are wrecked inside. They have no regard any longer to humanity, though they are created in God's image, and they are image bearers, no matter what they do to themselves. They've lost that sense. And so that takes away so much restraint, and they are basically willing to destroy themselves and willing to burn the world down with them.
14: Yeah, I think that word restraint is a good one. There's not much restraint left in our society today. Again, Travis Allen is our guest, the pastor of Grace Church in Greeley, Colorado. We need to take a short break to tell you about some ministry resources and updates. Next, I'll ask Travis if rhetoric by politicians, media, and social media on the left is inspiring these acts of violence, and how Christians should think and respond to all of this. 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Our topic today is, Lord, may the assassination of Charlie Kirk be a turning point. And our guest is Travis Allen, pastor of Grace Church in Greeley, Colorado. Travis, politicians, the mainstream media, and particularly social media. There's so much vilification of those who have conservative or right-wing values, beliefs. And it goes back the other way as well, too. But I just think it's way stronger on the left toward against the right. And many are saying that this vilification is not only dividing the country, but it's also contributing to these violent acts. Do you think that's the case? Just talking about violence actually leads to something like what happened to Charlie Kirk?
7: I think people have been very irresponsible with their words, yes. And I do think that words are powerful. Words convey ideas. They carry ideas and they influence people to follow ideas. And those ideas can either be good or bad. They're righteous or unrighteous, evil and wicked ideas. And there's so much of that. Those who are irresponsible about their language, uncareful about their speech, some of them are empty heads. And they just want to be voted in. So they'll say whatever they think is popular, no conviction of their own. They become pawns then. They're just empty vessels to do the bidding of more nefarious forces, whether human or angelic, you know, demons love to fill an empty vessel and use that vessel for their purposes. So, yeah, I think that people uncareful with their speech, it's going to have an effect. And it shows up in society, in culture. We need to be very careful stewards of our words. Paul tells us in Ephesians chapter 4, let no unwholesome word proceed from your mouth. And the word for unwholesome there is a word that can portray like the effect of acid as it works through a metal and destroys it. It can refer to something that degrades and decays something. So it's not just swear words, but it's an unedifying or breaking down kind of a word. Don't let any of those proceed from your mouth, Paul says. But instead, here's how we're to use our mouths. Only such a word is as good for building up what is needed, so that it will give grace to those who hear. That's not just Christians who have that command given to them. That's God's expectation of all people. The mouth that he gave us, he didn't give us to use it autonomously, however we want to. Our mouth is to be an instrument of righteousness, to do his will. So we're not to use our mouth to degrade, to tear down, to disintegrate, to act like a corrosive in society. And many people are using their mouths and their keyboards in exactly that way. Instead, we're to use our mouths in a targeted way and our words in a targeted way to build people up. Our mouths are to be vehicles of the grace of God to other people. If our society could just grab onto that concept and pursue that concept, that's radical change everywhere, instantaneously.
13: Yeah, you're right. Pastor Travis Allen from Grace Church in Greeley, Colorado, joins us today. Final question for you, Travis. We'd just like to get a pastoral exhortation to close our conversation. What is the wrong response to this assassination of Charlie Kirk by Christians in the church? What shouldn't Christians be thinking or doing at this point? Conversely, what is the right response? What should Christians in the church be thinking and doing in this moment? And perhaps when you finish answering that, you could just close our time with a brief word of prayer for the family of Charlie Kirk and just our nation broadly.
7: Let me start with what I think the right response is, because Paul says this. Our right response to this reprehensible, vile evil that's taken the life of this fantastic young man and robbed his children of their father, robbed his wife Erica of her husband. It's evil, and a righteous response to this is righteous indignation and righteous anger. In fact, Paul commands us to that very thing in Ephesians 4:26. He says, be angry. We're not to be indifferent to evil and injustice. We're not to be dispassionate about it. We're not to take some academic posture in reaction to these clear manifestations of evil and speak as if we're talking about a science experiment or something. We're to speak clearly about it. We're to speak clearly against it and oppose it and confront it. I think the right response and right thought of Christians and all people ought to be to support and fund and encourage law enforcement, military, all those institutions God has given in the government to restrain evil and punish evildoers. And anybody who is in power who tries to resist the God-designed purpose of government, we've got to remove those people through the legislative process, not with violence, but with the legislative process. But Paul doesn't leave it there. Be angry. He goes on to tell us what to do with our anger or what not to do. He says, be angry and yet do not sin. Do not let the sun go down on your anger and do not give the devil an opportunity. James 1:20 follows up with that. He says, the anger of man does not achieve the righteousness of God. So we need to be very careful that when we are righteously indignant, if that festers and we don't think about our anger righteously, it will turn into giving the devil a foothold in our hearts, and then that festers, and it becomes merely the anger of man, not a righteous indignation, and that does not achieve the righteous purposes of God. So we can't let the sun go down on our anger, meaning we can't continue to brood and to let it stew inside of us and let a root of bitterness grow We need to take our anger to God in prayer, and then we need to act out of that righteous indignation and be a means of God's answer to our prayers by getting up from our knees and praying, and then turn to love our enemies and pray for those who persecute and bless and do not curse. The antidote to human sin and the answer to wickedness and depravity, the remedy to all evil, the rescue from God's just wrath for all sins, there's one answer to all of that. It's the love and the gospel of Jesus Christ.
13: Amen.
7: All of us have sinned and fallen short of the glory of God. Every single one of us has the potential in our hearts to do exactly what that assassin did to Charlie Kirk. It's just given the right opportunity, we're a number of steps away from committing the same kinds of heinous acts because it's in every human heart. We all have anger, we all have lust, we all have covetousness, we all have greed and fear and unbelief and pride and jealousy, envy. We all have these sins in us. And given the right set of circumstances, the right opportunity and the right festering, that stuff comes out. And God justly condemns that to hell. Any sin against his holiness is a sin that merits eternal hell because we sin against an eternal one, an infinite person. The only just punishment for sinning against an infinite person is an infinite penalty, and that's the penalty of hell. God gave his one and only son, the beloved Lord Jesus Christ, to live a perfect life that we could not live, and then to die the death that we deserve, to take our sins on himself so that anybody who believes will have their sin forgiven in the death of Jesus Christ for our sins on the cross. God poured out his wrath on him. He absorbed it for us so that he could take our sins on himself, forgive us of our sins, and then cover us in his righteousness, reconcile us to God, and make us whole. That's what that assassin needs. That's what Charlie Kirk needed. That's what Charlie Kirk preached. So that's exactly what we've got to share with the world, and we have to do it boldly, I think, as Charlie Kirk tried to model. He tried to be respectful in speaking to people, but straightforward and fearless because he believed the truth. I think we have to do the same thing.
13: Yeah. Thank you, Travis, for explaining that so well and for reminding us that sharing the gospel is the only solution to the wickedness in our hearts. Travis, could you just close us our conversation today in just a word of prayer for the Kirk family and for the country at large?
7: Yeah, I'd be delighted to. Our Father, we thank you that you are sovereign and in complete control of all things. We know that the death of Charlie Kirk did not take you by surprise, but instead you called your servant home. And what is a blessing for him, and to be absent from the body is to be present with the Lord. And what is a blessing for him is sorrow for his family, his dear wife, Erica, his children, his two young children. They are going to feel this loss. They will always miss him. And we just ask that you would comfort them with the comfort of Christ and your word. Surround her and the family with family, loving Christians, their church. Please minister to them through many vehicles of your grace around them and restore them, Lord. Our hearts are breaking for them, just us having wives of our own, kids of our own. We know what this must be like. We can imagine it. So we just ask that you would comfort them. And Lord, if it be your will that you would stay the violence in our country, we know that it may become more severe and more, just as David was reading some of those tragic leftist evil responses to the death of Charlie Kirk. It's just unconscionable how anybody could think that way, and yet they do. And we know that those people need Christ so desperately. We just ask that you would bring salvation to many through the death of this man. And we pray that you would sanctify your church and that your church, you know, Christians would stand up and be strong and bold, that this would cause many Charlie Kirks to rise up and to be able to speak so that they are more numerous than the assassins that would try to take them out. We just ask that you would raise up your church, strengthen it, help Christians to be bold, joyful witnesses to the truth of the gospel of Jesus Christ. Because it's in Christ and Christ alone that we can be saved. But we do pray, Father, just in a practical way, that you would stay the hand of violence in this country, that you would restore law and order and give us a season of rest and peace and prosperity so that we could make hay while the sun is shining and bring the gospel to many, many more. We want to see the preservation of life and not the degrading of the image of God in humanity that brings sorrow to our hearts. Father, we want to see you glorified, and you are glorified most when Christ is exalted and honored. We love you and thank you in Jesus' name. Amen.
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15: 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We titled the program today, Lord, May the Assassination of Charlie Kirk Be a Turning Point. That, of course, is playing on the name of the organization he founded. But we do need a turn in this country. Repentance is turning away from sin and turning to God. And that's exactly what we need. Otherwise, there's going to be even greater division and violence. Now, very interesting, Charlie Kirk was asked the following question, and notice his immediate answer about the most important turning point in one's life.
16: I have 30 seconds left to live. I'm dying from a gunshot wound. But what would you actually want to tell me if I have 30 seconds left to live?
17: In 30 seconds, you're about to meet eternal judgment. And so you got 10 seconds left, you're dying from a gunshot wound. And there's only one way that you can get bailed out of that. And it's not all the good things you did or the moral scorecard. It's whether or not you have Jesus Christ as your Lord and Savior.
18: Amen.
17: And that's the only thing that's going to matter.
19: How do you want to be remembered?
17: If I die? I want to be remembered for courage for my faith. That would be the most important thing.
15: After Charlie Kirk was shot in the neck, I don't think he had 30 seconds, but he didn't need it. He didn't know he was going to die that day, but he was ready to die because he had repented of his sin and trusted in Christ as his Savior. He knew and believed the gospel.
20: I don't know if you know this, but everyone dies. It's important to remind yourself of that. That you face God, the judge, and he's going to list everything you did wrong in your life. For those of you that have not given your life to Christ, I could tell you it is the most freeing, liberating thing that a human being can possibly do. The most important thing that you can do.
15: The assassin may have ended Charlie Kirk's relatively short earthly life, but his eternal life in heaven has just started, and he is alive and safe in the presence of his Savior, the Lord Jesus Christ. You too can have that assurance when you repent and put your faith in Christ. The Apostle Paul said in his letter to the Philippians, "For to me, to live is Christ, and to die is gain." 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

0: scripture says Jesus went about doing good. 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
1: 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But if you surrender your life to Jesus Christ, He'll open your spiritual eyes to see the truth that God loves you and sent His Son Jesus to forgive you.
0: 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Can you say tonight, I can see, I have the joy and the peace that Christ can bring?
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1: My father committed suicide when I was a young man, and I came close to doing the same thing. I was the only son with three sisters, and my early childhood was happy. Dad taught economics at a state university, and we loved to go fishing together. His lameness from a car accident was made even worse when another car broadsided us, crushing his bad leg. From then on, he drank heavily. I was 13, and Dad and I were playing catch in the yard when he fell, breaking his leg again. It had to be amputated. My guilt was unbearable. As he drank more, I drank too. Our home divided into two camps, Mom and my sisters against Dad and me. I refused to hold him accountable and even fixed his drinks for him. Finally, Mom issued an ultimatum, and Dad checked into a VA hospital and quit drinking. He became a loving husband and father, but delving into his past troubled him, and he withdrew. Then, one day, he disappeared altogether. We found him dead of a self-inflicted gunshot wound. Although I raged and drank to numb the despair, I managed to graduate with my class and then finish college. But I always felt worthless. 7 years later, consumed with suicidal thoughts, I talked with a pastor who exposed the anger I had at Dad for what he did to us. It was several years later, after attending church and reading the Bible, that I yielded my life to Christ, asking God to save me and forgive me. I'm John Hamm. If the Son, therefore, shall make you free, you shall be free indeed.
0: If you would like to be free from the weight of sin by receiving Jesus Christ as Lord and Savior, or maybe you have questions about it, call 1-888-NEED-HIM right now. 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
3: 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We're the Billy Graham Evangelistic Association.

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1: Psalm 127, verses 1 and 2. Unless the Lord builds the house, they labor in vain who build it. Unless the Lord guards the city, the watchman stays awake in vain. It is vain for you to rise up early, to sit up late, to eat the bread of sorrows, for so he gives his beloved sleep. We are all so prone to worry. Fear for the future causes us to lose sleep, morning and night, all the while adding to an increasing feeling of hopelessness. The good news is that God is at work within us, building and leading us to the future which he has planned for our lives. The heart that trusts in God is the heart that finds the rest it is longing for. If you're tired today, give the work of building your future over to him. It's time to pray.
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2: Death is certain, and you're going to die one day. 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
3: 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Maybe it's because you were turned off by religion. Billy Graham wasn't talking about religion.
2: 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I'm asking you to come to a person, to Jesus Christ, who loves you. Jesus transcends all religion. He wants to give you a life of adventure.
3: And it begins with a relationship, not religion. A relationship with Jesus Christ, the Son of God. 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And it's from the Billy Graham
4: Evangelistic Association. This is Max Lucado. Christ followers hear a language that others miss. In 2 Kings chapter 6, we see this truth played out in dramatic fashion. Elijah's protege, Elisha, followed in his mentor's footsteps and upset the powers of the age. The king of Aram decided to take the young prophet out. He sent a kill squad. They surrounded the city by night. It appeared to be the end, but the man of God saw what his frightened servant could not. And Elisha prayed, "Open his eyes, Lord, so that he may see." One saw through the filter of fear, the other the filter of faith. Elisha learned this lesson from Elijah. We'd be wise to do the same. This is Max Lucado.

that answer. And somehow my life is just starting to

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Yes, it is. 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He's been waiting, waiting right there.

0: Scripture says Jesus went about doing good. He saw a blind man that had been blind from birth.
1: The Bible story Billy Graham shared in 1957 applies to us today.
0: We are blind just as that poor blind man that Jesus looked at that night. We're spiritually blind because the Bible teaches not only do you have physical eyes, but you have spiritual eyes.
1: And when your spiritual eyes are closed, you can't see you're a sinner who needs God's forgiveness. But if you surrender your life to Jesus Christ, He'll open your spiritual eyes to see the truth that God loves you and sent His Son Jesus to forgive you.
0: And I tell you tonight, that can happen to you. Can you say tonight, I can see, I have the joy and the peace that Christ can bring?
1: We can help you find that peace and joy through Christ. 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We're the Billy Graham Evangelistic
2: 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The next marriage battle? 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But happiness is not the definition of morality or marriage. 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
1: My father committed suicide when I was a young man, and I came close to doing the same thing. I was the only son with three sisters, and my early childhood was happy. Dad taught economics at a state university, and we loved to go fishing together. His lameness from a car accident was made even worse when another car broadsided us, crushing his bad leg. From then on, he drank heavily. I was 13, and Dad and I were playing catch in the yard when he fell, breaking his leg again. It had to be amputated. My guilt was unbearable. As he drank more, I drank too. Our home divided into two camps, Mom and my sisters against Dad and me. I refused to hold him accountable and even fixed his drinks for him. Finally, Mom issued an ultimatum, and Dad checked into a VA hospital and quit drinking. He became a loving husband and father, but delving into his past troubled him, and he withdrew. Then, one day, he disappeared altogether. We found him dead of a self-inflicted gunshot wound. Although I raged and drank to numb the despair, I managed to graduate with my class and then finish college. But I always felt worthless. 7 years later, consumed with suicidal thoughts, I talked with a pastor who exposed the anger I had at Dad for what he did to us. It was several years later, after attending church and reading the Bible, that I yielded my life to Christ, asking God to save me and forgive me. I'm John Hamm. If the Son, therefore, shall make you free, you shall be free indeed.
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1: Psalm 127, verses 1 and 2. Unless the Lord builds the house, they labor in vain who build it. Unless the Lord guards the city, the watchman stays awake in vain. It is vain for you to rise up early, to sit up late, to eat the bread of sorrows, for so he gives his beloved sleep. We are all so prone to worry. Fear for the future causes us to lose sleep, morning and night, all the while adding to an increasing feeling of hopelessness. The good news is that God is at work within us, building and leading us to the future which he has planned for our lives. The heart that trusts in God is the heart that finds the rest it is longing for. If you're tired today, give the work of building your future over to him. It's time to pray.
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2: Death is certain, and you're going to die one day. 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
3: 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But Billy Graham wasn't talking about religion.
2: 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I'm asking you to come to a person, to Jesus Christ, who loves you. Jesus transcends all religion. He wants to give you a life of adventure.
3: And it begins with a relationship, not religion. A relationship with Jesus Christ, the Son of God. 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And it's from the Billy Graham
4: Evangelistic Association. This is Max Lucado. Christ followers hear a language that others miss. In 2 Kings chapter 6, we see this truth played out in dramatic fashion. Elijah's protege, Elisha, followed in his mentor's footsteps and upset the powers of the age. The king of Aram decided to take the young prophet out. He sent a kill squad. They surrounded the city by night. It appeared to be the end, but the man of God saw what his frightened servant could not. And Elisha prayed, "Open his eyes, Lord, so that he may see." One saw through the filter of fear, the other the filter of faith. Elisha learned this lesson from Elijah. We'd be wise to do the same. This is Max Lucado.

for peace in some void. I was trying to blame all my ills on this world I watched.

0: scripture says Jesus went about doing good. He saw a blind man that had been blind from birth.
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0: We are blind just as that poor blind man that Jesus looked at that night. We're spiritually blind because the Bible teaches not only do you have physical eyes, but you have spiritual eyes.
1: And when your spiritual eyes are closed, you can't see you're a sinner who needs God's forgiveness. But if you surrender your life to Jesus Christ, He'll open your spiritual eyes to see the truth that God loves you and sent His Son Jesus to forgive you.
0: And I tell you tonight, that can happen to you. Can you say tonight, I can see, I have the joy and the peace that Christ can bring?
1: We can help you find that peace and joy through Christ. 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We're the Billy Graham Evangelistic Association.
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1: My father committed suicide when I was a young man, and I came close to doing the same thing. I was the only son with three sisters, and my early childhood was happy. Dad taught economics at a state university, and we loved to go fishing together. His lameness from a car accident was made even worse when another car broadsided us, crushing his bad leg. From then on, he drank heavily. I was 13, and Dad and I were playing catch in the yard when he fell, breaking his leg again. It had to be amputated. My guilt was unbearable. As he drank more, I drank too. Our home divided into two camps, Mom and my sisters against Dad and me. I refused to hold him accountable and even fixed his drinks for him. Finally, Mom issued an ultimatum. Dad checked into a VA hospital and quit drinking. He became a loving husband and father,

0: Delving into his past troubled him, and he withdrew. Then, one day, he disappeared altogether. We found him dead of a self-inflicted gunshot wound. Although I raged and drank to numb the despair, I managed to graduate with my class and then finish college. But I always felt worthless. 7 years later, consumed with suicidal thoughts, I talked with a pastor who exposed the anger I had at Dad for what he did to us. It was several years later, after attending church and reading the Bible, that I yielded my life to Christ, asking God to save me and forgive me. I'm John Hamm. If the Son, therefore, shall make you free, you shall be free indeed.
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1: Psalm 127, verses 1 and 2. Unless the Lord builds the house, they labor in vain who build it. Unless the Lord guards the city, the watchman stays awake in vain. It is vain for you to rise up early, to sit up late, to eat the bread of sorrows, for so he gives his beloved sleep. We are all so prone to worry. Fear for the future causes us to lose sleep, morning and night, all the while adding to an increasing feeling of hopelessness. The good news is that God is at work within us, building and leading us to the future which he has planned for our lives. The heart that trusts in God is the heart that finds the rest it is longing for. If you're tired today, give the work of building your future over to him. It's time to pray.
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2: Death is certain, and you're going to die one day. 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
3: 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Maybe it's because you were turned off by religion. But Billy Graham wasn't talking about religion.
2: 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I'm asking you to come to a person, to Jesus Christ, who loves you. Jesus transcends all religion. He wants to give you a life of adventure.
3: And it begins with a relationship, not religion. A relationship with Jesus Christ, the Son of God. 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And it's from the Billy Graham
4: Evangelistic Association. This is Max Lucado. Christ followers hear a language that others miss. In 2 Kings chapter 6, we see this truth played out in dramatic fashion. Elijah's protege, Elisha, followed in his mentor's footsteps and upset the powers of the age. The king of Aram decided to take the young prophet out. He sent a kill squad. They surrounded the city by night. It appeared to be the end, but the man of God saw what his frightened servant could not. And Elisha prayed, "Open his eyes, Lord, so that he may see." One saw through the filter of fear, the other the filter of faith. Elisha learned this lesson from Elijah. We'd be wise to do the same. This is Max Lucado.

You know, I found that answer, and somehow my life is just starting to bleed.

0: scripture says Jesus went about doing good. He saw a blind man that had been blind from birth.
1: The Bible story Billy Graham shared in 1957 applies to us today.
0: We are blind just as that poor blind man that Jesus looked at that night. We're spiritually blind because the Bible teaches not only do you have physical eyes, but you have spiritual eyes.
1: And when your spiritual eyes are closed, you can't see you're a sinner who needs God's forgiveness. But if you surrender your life to Jesus Christ, He'll open your spiritual eyes to see the truth that God loves you and sent His Son Jesus to forgive you.
0: And I tell you tonight, that can happen to you. Can you say tonight, I can see, I have the joy and the peace that Christ can bring?
1: We can help you find that peace and joy through Christ. 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
3: I think it would be appropriate to go back to Exodus 19, which has been our basic scripture, and just read verse 5 and 6 now. This is God's purpose for his redeemed people. Now therefore, if you will indeed obey my voice and keep my covenant, then you shall be a special treasure to me above all people, for all the earth is mine, and you shall be to me a kingdom of priests and a holy nation. In our last talk, we focused on the specific promise, you shall be a kingdom of priests, and we saw that this was carried over into the New Testament and restated again by the Apostle Peter to all believers in Jesus Christ in 1 Peter chapter 2, verse 9. Also, if you care to turn to Revelation chapter 1, verses 5 and 6, or Revelation chapter 5, verse 9, you will find the same promise repeated twice, kings and priests, or a kingdom and priests. So that this is a continuing theme that runs through the whole revelation of Scripture for God's redeemed people to be a kingdom of priests, or to be kings and priests. Actually, I've come to the conclusion that we only have two options. Before redemption, Israel was slaves. After redemption, it was God's purpose to make them kings. And my understanding is that really, you only have two options. You can live like a slave, or you can live like a king. If you've been redeemed through Jesus Christ, God's purpose is for you to live like a king. But if you don't live up to that purpose, you will continue to live like a slave. There are many children of God whose destiny is to be kings who are still living like slaves. They haven't been renewed in their minds. They haven't apprehended God's will. They haven't made the personal commitment and surrender which opens up the way. And although potentially they are kings, theologically they are kings, experientially they're living like slaves. I always turn to a brief passage in Deuteronomy chapter 28, which describes two things. This is a long chapter, 68 verses. It has two themes, blessings and curses. The first 14 verses describe the blessings for hearing God's voice and doing what he says. The next 54 verses describe the curses that come on those who do not hear God's voice and do not do what he says. And I think it's important for all of us to read through that chapter and determine whether we are enjoying the blessings or enduring the curses. And I think you find lots of God's people who are supposed to be enjoying the blessings are actually enduring the curses. But in the list of blessings, Moses says this, two simple statements. You shall be the head and not the tail. You shall be above only and not beneath. And I've thought many times, what does that mean in practical terms in living? Well, where are you living in your circumstances? Are you above or are you beneath? I'm reminded of the story of two Christians who met, and the first said to the second, how are you doing, brother? And the second replied, well, under the circumstances, I'm not doing badly. And the first said, well, what are you doing under the circumstances? See, we are not supposed to be living under the circumstances. We're above, not beneath. And then Moses said, you'll be the tail, the head, and not the tail. I really sat down and reasoned with myself, what's the difference between the head and the tail? And I came to this conclusion. The head makes the decisions. The tail just gets dragged around. It makes no decisions. Well, I'd ask you, which way are you living? Are you in the decision-making part? Or are you in the part that just gets dragged around by circumstances and pressures and forces that you don't control? One is to live like a king. The other is to live like a slave. And I really suggest to you, there's no middle ground. It's going to be one or the other. We have invented so much middle ground in our thinking and in our church life which doesn't exist in the Bible. Jesus said, he that is not with me is against me. There are just two relationships. You can be with him, and if you're not with him, you're against him. He that is not gathering with me is scattering. You have two activities. You can gather, you can be bringing in that which is positive, or you can be scattering, squandering your time, your talents, your energy, all that God has given you in unproductive, unworthwhile activities. Every one of us is in one category or the other. Now, I want to go on and speak further about what it means to be a kingdom of priests. I believe that's our destiny. I believe not only God, but the world is waiting to see God's people become a kingdom of priests. I really think the world is disappointed in the church, you know that? I think the world in some ways knows pretty well what the church ought to be like. And they can point out its failures and its inconsistencies better than we can. And in a sense, they are saying to us by that, why don't you people become what God intended you to be? Let's see it work. We don't want theory. We want something that works in daily living. And I believe when the church becomes that in experience, we will experience what I believe the prophetic utterance gave promise on, an inrush of people into the kingdom of God. Because the world knows really that what it has doesn't work, but it doesn't see any alternative. Well, I pointed out there's two functions. The king rules, the priest offers sacrifice. In order to be kings, we have to learn to be priests, because the kingdom is a kingdom of priests. If you don't know how to function as a priest, you will not have the privilege of ruling as a king. That's the great barrier to the manifestation of the kingdom of God, is the fact that God's people have not learned to function as priests. And I pointed out that there are three sacrifices spoken of in the New Testament. The basic sacrifice, the placing of your body on the altar of God's service. Then the sacrifice of your lips, praise, thanksgiving. And then the sacrifice of your service, to do good and share. Those are the three main areas of sacrifice. When we operate effectively in those three areas as priests, we qualify to rule as kings. Or, to say it more simply and to bring it down to the basics, God has destined us to rule by prayer. When we learn to pray, then we can begin to rule. Now, I'd like to give you just two pictures. The first from the Epistle of the Hebrews to the Hebrews once more. Hebrews chapter 12, verses 22 through 24. Then I would like to go to an Old Testament picture in the book of Psalms. Hebrews chapter 12, verse 22 through 24. But you have come, I want you to notice it's the perfect tense. It's not something that's going to happen. It's something that has already happened. As far as God's concerned, it's settled. You have come to Mount Zion, to the city of the living God, the heavenly Jerusalem, to an innumerable company of angels, to the general assembly and church of the firstborn who are registered in heaven, to God, the judge of all, to the spirits of just men made perfect, to Jesus, the mediator of the new covenant, to the blood of sprinkling that speaks better things than that of Abel. That describes where we are located spiritually. Physically, we're located in the majestic, what is it, the majestic? Majestic house in Christchurch, which is a real good location, I would say, for an earthly location. But spiritually, we're located in Mount Zion. See? Here, in the body, we're located in Christchurch. But in the spirit, we have come, not we're going to come. Just as it says in Ephesians 2, God has made us alive together with Christ. He has resurrected us, and He has enthroned us. Not He's going to enthrone us, but He has enthroned us. You understand? The principle is when you are identified with Jesus in His death, and when you are identified with Him by burial through baptism, then you have the legal right to follow Him in every successive stage. You're made alive, you're resurrected, you're enthroned. Comes back to the same principle in the tabernacle. Our destination is behind the second veil, which is ascension, to be kings and priests on the throne. Understand? Whatever way you approach this mystery, you end up the same destination. Now, in this scene in Mount Zion, we have actually 9 different elements portrayed. We won't look at all of them, but we'll simply look at the 3 groups of created beings. At the end of verse 22 is an innumerable company of angels. I like that word, innumerable. What I like about the Old King James is it has some very powerful words. Like, there's no substitute in modern English for the word innumerable. You just say it, and it portrays something. When we were in Belfast, in Northern Ireland, the end of October and beginning of November, we had 6 days of intercessory prayer with international intercessors from all around the world, including New Zealand. And the 6th day, or the 5th day, I forget which, I was talking to a small group of leaders who'd sponsored my meetings there. And as I was talking to them, Ruth saw heaven opened and an innumerable company of angels. And she said she could not, there was no way to estimate the number of angels. And they were all passing overhead, going from north to south. And she looked at the clock, and this passage of angels lasted 10 or 11 minutes. So, I mean, the word innumerable is just about the only word you can use to describe it. What was more exciting still was some of them took a short stop over in Belfast to visit our meeting. Anyhow, now the King James says to the General Assembly and Church of the Firstborn, but I think you find the NIV takes the word General Assembly and tacks it on to the angels. And I'm inclined to think that's probably the right translation. And it says, in festal array. So just get this. We have come to an innumerable company of angels in festal array. I mean, when angels are just in their ordinary clothing, that's impressive. But think about angels in festal array. This is a great celebration that we've come to. The celebration of all of God's people who are destined to rule with Him. There's the angels, then there's the church of the firstborn whose names are recorded in heaven. That's those who are born again through faith in Jesus Christ. And then there's the spirits of just men made perfect, which I understand to be the Old Testament saints who were not suddenly transferred from one kingdom to another by rebirth, but who were gradually made perfect by a lifetime walk of faith. So those are the three companies of created beings in Mount Zion, the heavenly Jerusalem, in the very presence of God himself. It's a very glorious, majestic, powerful, authoritative assembly. And none of us could count the millions and millions of beings in that assembly. See, if God's people could realize that when we meet together in faith in the name of Jesus and in divine order, we are part of that total assembly, you'd have a different attitude about going to church. Sometimes it is just going to church, that's all it is. But it can be taking our place in that assembly in heaven. Now, with that in mind, I want to turn back to Psalm 110, which is one of the key passages about the high priesthood of Jesus in the order of Melchizedek. This first verse of Psalm 110 is quoted more times in the New Testament than any other Old Testament passage. And Jesus actually applies it to himself, so we're not left wondering what is the application. The Lord said to my Lord, sit at my right hand till I make your enemies your footstool. Alright, the Lord, God the Father, said to the Messiah, Jesus Christ, the Son, sit at my right hand till I make your enemies your footstool. That's where Jesus is now. He is seated at God's right hand. The scripture lays great emphasis on the fact that he's seated. Why is he seated? Well, the writer of Hebrews contrasts the Levitical priests with Jesus. And it says of the Levitical priests, they never sat down. They stood offering again and again the same sacrifices which could never take away sins. Why did they stand? Because their job was never complete. Then it goes on to say of Jesus, but this man, after he had offered one sacrifice for sin forever, sat down at the right hand of God. Why did he sit down? Because he was never going to have to do it again, see. So there's a tremendous emphasis on the fact that he's seated, and he's seated on a throne. He's a king, but he's also a priest. That's verse 1. Now verse 2, I believe, is a key verse for us. The Lord shall send the rod of your strength out of Zion. Rule in the midst of your enemies. Now, I interpret it this way, and I want to make very clear this is my individual understanding of this. We have in those two verses all three persons of the Godhead. God the Father said to Jesus the Son, sit at my right hand till I make your enemies your footstool. Then God the Holy Spirit will send the rod, which is the emblem of a ruler's authority, of Christ out of Zion to enable him to rule in the midst of his enemies. Now that's where what Jesus is doing right now. He is ruling in the midst of his enemies. He's on the throne, he's never going to abdicate, but his enemies have not yet all been made his footstool. They are still very active, very hateful, very vociferous. The earth is full of them. They are increasing in number and in activity and in malice. But Jesus is still on the throne, and he is still ruling, even in the midst of his enemies. But the way he has chosen to rule is by the rod of his authority sent out of Zion by the Holy Spirit. The Lord, the Holy Spirit, will send the rod of Christ's authority out of Zion to enable him to rule in the midst of his enemies. Now Zion is God's people assembled in divine order. So Jesus is ruling out of his assembled people. And that includes, but is not limited to, the church. We are part of that assembly. We're not the only part. Angels have a part to play. But we are one of the main elements in the assertion of Christ's rule in the earth today over his enemies. It is our responsibility to bring Christ's enemies into subjection to the will of God, so that God's plan for the nations may be worked out on earth. And Christ is not going to do it in person. He has sat down. God the Father says, I'm taking over now, and I will establish your authority in the earth, but I'll do it through my assembled people, so that the authority of Jesus Christ over the nations is going forth by the power and direction of the Holy Spirit from God's people met in divine order. Is that a clear picture? Have I communicated that? All right, so you understand we have a tremendous task. Our task is to be co-rulers with Jesus, to share the throne with him, and there are various passages that speak about this. Romans 5:17 says that we shall reign in life by one, Jesus Christ. Not after death, but here in life. We are to reign with him. We are to share his authority. But it's the rod that's the emblem of a ruler that is sent forth. And there's a lot of interesting things about the rod in the Old Testament. I'll only mention perhaps one or two. When God called Moses to go back to Egypt and deliver Israel and be his messenger to Pharaoh, Moses said, I can't do it. And suppose Pharaoh says, well, who sent you? He said, I don't have anything. This is my paraphrased version. So the Lord said, what have you got in your hand? And Moses looked and he said, well, it's just my shepherd's rod, that's all. So the Lord said, Moses, you don't realize what you've got in your hand. Just throw it down on the ground and see what happens. And he threw it down on the ground. You remember what happened? It became a snake. And Moses ran from the thing that he'd been holding in his hand. He didn't realize the potential of what he had in his hand, which was just a shepherd's staff. So the Lord said to him, now pick the snake up by the tail. And I know you don't have snakes here in New Zealand, but where they do have snakes, let me tell you, one thing you never do is pick a snake up by the tail. You pick it up right behind the head so that it can't bite you. Well, I'm sure Moses reached out his hand rather gingerly and got hold of the snake by the tail, and when he picked it up, it became a rod again. So in essence, this is condensed and paraphrased, the Lord said to Moses, all right, that's all you need, the rod you have in your hand, your shepherd's rod, just go back and do what I tell you, and you will have all the authority you need to redeem my people out of Egypt. He went back and he stood in Pharaoh's court with his brother Aaron, and he said, the Lord told me that you're to let his people go. And Pharaoh said, who is the Lord? What evidence do you have? So the Lord said to Moses, throw the rod down. This is a very vivid and a very interesting scene. Moses threw the rod down, it became a snake. Well, you'd have thought that would have convinced Pharaoh, but it didn't. Pharaoh said, well, I'll call for my magicians. And with the New Testament reveals their names were Jannes and Jambres. And he said to them, this is what Moses did, what can you fellows do? And they said, we can do the same. Isn't that amazing? And they did. They threw their rods down and they became snakes. Believe me, the devil has supernatural power. Don't be under any delusions about that. But there was a difference. You know what the difference was? Moses' snake ate up their snakes. Now, you can just read that, but not picture the aftermath. So, when they walk away from the first encounter, the magicians have no rods, and Moses' rod is thicker and stronger than it ever was before. But, you see, that didn't satisfy Pharaoh. So Moses said to Pharaoh said to Moses, what else can you do? Well, he said, I can turn the water into blood. And he did. And Pharaoh said to his magicians, what about you fellows? They said, we can do the same. And they did. They turned water into blood. So then Pharaoh said to Moses, what else can you do? Well, he said, I can bring the frogs out. So he did. Pharaoh said to his magicians, what about you fellows? They said, we can do the same. And they did. The first three supernatural signs that Moses could do, the servants of Satan could also do. Please bear note of that. Then Pharaoh said, what's the next? And Moses turned the lice, the dust on the Egyptians into lice. Pharaoh turned to the magicians and said, what about you? And they said, they tried and they couldn't. Then they said, this is the finger of God. Now we know we're dealing with the real God. And if you then follow what happened in the Exodus, you find that it was the rod in Moses' hand that enabled him to take dominion over Egypt, over the gods of Egypt, and over Pharaoh. And it was the exercise of that rod that opened the way for the redemption of God's people out of Egypt. And I believe that

0: God, Israel would never have got out of Egypt. I want to suggest to you that until the church learns to use the authority committed to it in Jesus Christ, the purposes of God for the church will never come to fulfillment. It's the rod that makes the difference. Also, if you read in, I think, the 17th chapter of Numbers, there was this dispute as to who was to be the high priest. And the leaders of the other tribes said, why should it be Aaron? We're rulers too. We have rods. And the Lord told Moses, he said, I'm going to settle this question once for all. Tell every prince of every tribe to bring his rod, write his name on it, and then take all the rods and put them in the tabernacle in front of the Holy of Holies. And leave them there. 24 hours later, the Lord said to Moses, now go back and collect the rods. And when he did, 11 rods were completely unchanged. But the 12th rod had budded, blossomed, and brought forth almonds in 24 hours. And what was the name on the rod? Aaron. That's right. So God said, now we all know who's high priest. That budding, blossoming, and fruit-bearing of the rod in 24 hours is a type of the resurrection. And by the resurrection, God vindicated the claim of Jesus to be Messiah and Son of God. If you read in Romans chapter 1, just for a moment, Paul says in verse 1, he was an apostle separated to the gospel of God, which he promised before through his prophets in the Holy Scriptures concerning his Son, Jesus Christ our Lord, who was born of the seed of David according to the flesh, and declared to be the Son of God with power according to the Spirit of holiness by the resurrection from the dead. The Spirit of holiness is a Hebraism for the Holy Spirit. In Hebrew, the word for the Holy Spirit is the Spirit of holiness. It's interesting. Paul wrote in Greek but thought in Hebrew. So the Holy Spirit was the power that raised Jesus from the dead. Bear that in mind. Jesus did not raise himself. God the Father raised him from the dead by the Holy Spirit. And by that act, he declared him to be the Son of God. Do you understand? That was the budding of his rod. That settled forever the issue of who is to be high priest. If you look also in Revelation chapter 1 for a moment, you'll see a beautiful succession. In verse 5. In fact, we get all the truth in the two verses 5 and 6. This is the greetings, and it's from God the Father, from the seven spirits, the Holy Spirit, in verse 4, and from Jesus Christ, the faithful witness, the firstborn from the dead, and the ruler over the kings of the earth. Notice the three successive phases. Jesus was the first faithful witness. He always spoke the truth of God without compromise, without adding to it, without taking from it. And because he was the faithful witness, God vindicated his witness by raising him from the dead, and he became the firstborn from the dead. And as the firstborn from the dead, he is also the ruler of the kings of the earth. Think of it in that order. The faithful witness, the firstborn from the dead, the ruler of the kings of the earth. And then Revelation 1:6 goes on with this. To him who loved us and washed us from our sins in his own blood and has made us kings and priests to God and his Father. We enter into the same ministry of king and priest that came to Jesus when he was resurrected from the dead and exalted to God's right hand. So, the authority is in the name that's on the rod. Do you understand? So when we, by the Holy Spirit, stretch out the rod that has the name of Jesus on it, we're exercising his authority over the nations.
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2: I grew up in a respectable middle-class home where I felt loved. But during my junior year of high school, Mama had a breakdown and spent a month in the psychiatric ward. That was when I met Jamie, and ours was a romance like a storybook with picnics and long walks. Then I got pregnant. I went to a clinic, and the nurse suggested an abortion, saying my parents needn't be told. Jamie was noncommittal about my decision. I wept and regretted my choice, but graduated from high school. Faced with a second pregnancy, Jamie and I married. Because he earned only minimum wage, we were poor and fought often. Fights that ended in violence and renewed his anger about my abortion. After we had two babies to feed, I began shoplifting baby food and clothes. A few years later, Jamie took our tax refund and went job hunting in another state. The pay was the same, but rents were lower, so we tried again with our marriage. But the fighting resumed with more violence than ever. One night, we stood outside a grocery store in the bitter cold, unable to get a taxi, when a pastor and his wife took us home with our groceries. A few days later, they came to visit, bringing a Bible for us to study. Jamie and I both prayed that day to receive Christ. Change was gradual. The fighting ended, and Jamie found a better job. In time, my husband himself became a pastor. Isn't Jesus wonderful? I'm Carla Williams. If the Son, therefore, shall make you free, you shall be free indeed.
1: If you would like to be free from the weight of sin by receiving Jesus Christ as Lord and Savior, or maybe you have questions about it, call 1-888-NEED-HIM right now. 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

0: been hurt by somebody? Hurt really bad? If so, you might find it hard to forgive them, particularly if you already did and they hurt you again. Jesus addressed this question when one of his disciples asked him how many times we should forgive someone that hurts us. Jesus' answer?
1: I tell you, not 7 times, but 70 times 7.
0: That's a high standard, but it's helpful to know the why of forgiveness.
1: If you forgive people when they hurt you, God will forgive you. But if you don't, God won't forgive your mistakes.
0: And since we all sin, the radical forgiveness that Jesus demands of us is actually part of what makes a Christian life joyful, even when people hurt us.
1: If you forgive people when they hurt you, God will forgive you.
0: Want to pray about it? 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

0: I don't wanna leave a legacy. I don't care if they remember me.
1: Loving Father,
0: Jesus,
2: give us the strength to pray at all times about all things. Remind us daily that our lives should be lived with a continual, abiding attitude of prayerful devotion and dependence upon you. Forgive us of our sinful habits, and forgive us of leading a life of daily routine without first seeking you. Put a thirst inside of us for prayerful communion with you. Allow prayer and your word to be our manna, our bread which sustains us. Allow prayer to be our fire in the desert that guides us through life's uncertainties. Let us rejoice in your holiness and mercy always. Let us pray without ceasing. We give thanks in all circumstances, for we know this is your will, and it is the will of your Son, Jesus Christ, in whose name we pray. Amen.

might be here tonight. You may think God has forgotten you about your situation, but he hasn't. The Bible says that we are inscribed on the palm of his hand. And heaven and earth may pass away, but his word will remain forever. And he can do exceedingly, abundantly, above all that we could ever ask or think tonight. Amen. Let's sing it.

Thank you, God. Do it, Lord, right now. Make a way, God. For those of you feeling hopeless, there's hope. Make a roadway in the wilderness, Father, tonight. Make a river in the desert. Hallelujah. Thank you, Lord.

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1: In the seventh grade, I was stricken with encephalitis and remained in a coma for 2.5 months. No one expected me to live. Doctors removed a piece of my skull, and I slowly recovered, but had a lingering fear of death. Years later, I chose a college that I thought was Christian, but the chaplain espoused a belief that we could love God and do as we pleased. A student named Skip, who had served in Vietnam, disagreed, insisting that a Christian is one who has had a change of heart, and then from then on is obedient to God. One of the faculty members ridiculed the Bible, and Skip argued effectively, defending God's ability to suspend his own laws if he chose to do so. Listening to him explain that each person had to be born again, I fought a battle with pride. But Christ won the battle, and I confessed my need for him. Skip left college shortly after that. I thought I was the only one who knew Jesus until I heard about a Christ-centered group on campus. Through them, I learned to be as outspoken as Skip had been. But I've also learned that the believer doesn't have to defend the gospel. He only has to present it. We don't have to defend Christ. He is our defender. He saved me from my sins and gave me the peace that passes all understanding. He gave meaning to my life and destroyed the fear of death that I had after my bout with encephalitis. You too can have this new eternal life. I'm Mark Gossel. If the Son therefore shall make you free, you shall be free indeed.
0: If you would like to be free from the weight of sin by receiving Jesus Christ as Lord and Savior, or maybe you have questions about it, call 1-888-NEED-HIM right now. 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

It's easy to trust God's sovereignty when we're enjoying His blessings, but what about when it seems like His hand is against us? That's the dilemma Habakkuk the prophet faced when God revealed how He was going to deal with Israel's disobedience. Today on Truth for Life Weekend, Alice

and destruction. His questions to God are straightforward. He's been praying, but he's growing weary. And so in verse 2, he asks the Lord, how long is it going to be that he has to keep coming to him in prayer looking for an answer? And from the perspective of the prophet, there is a problem here as far as God's timing is concerned. The prophet knew well enough that when God established his covenant with his people, he promised that blessings would accompany their obedience. But he also promised that their disobedience would be followed by curses and by judgment. If you want to read of that for yourselves, you can read the whole of chapter 28 of Deuteronomy. It runs to some 60 verses or so, but essentially that is all that it is saying. God is saying to his people, if you will obey me, I will bless you and prosper you. If you disobey me, then curses will come down upon you and judgment will face you inevitably. And so the prophet, knowing that, is essentially saying, so what are you doing? You said back in Deuteronomy that if we stepped out of line, if your people were out of line, if they were involved in wickedness, you would do something, but apparently you are not doing anything. How long is this going to go on? Not only did he have a problem with God's timing, but he had a problem, as verse 3 makes clear, with God's tolerance. Why are you tolerating wrong? Why do you make me look at injustice? And when you read that, you realize that it is no small wonder why the prophets, in introducing what they have to say, refer to it not always as an oracle, as it is here at the beginning of Habakkuk, but as a burden. Indeed, a burden is the alternative word for oracle. And I think it is better to read it as a burden. Because what is actually happening is that God comes in some supernatural way and invades, if you like, the heart and mind of the prophet, a normal individual living a normal life in normal surroundings, reading his newspaper, going about his business. And God, if you like, impresses upon this character God's burden, his burden for a broken world, his burden for his wayward people. And he comes, as it were, and he lays that burden on the shoulders of the prophet. And he gives the prophet to see with eyes that make him unique among his contemporaries. And when he views the events and circumstances of life, he sees them almost, as it were, in another dimension, which lays upon him. And so it is that under the direction of God, for him to write in this way, to speak in this way, is not simply the proclamation of a seer or the introduction of an oracle, but is in every realistic sense the offloading of a burden. Now it is in verse 5 that we begin to get God's answer. And look at how he begins. Essentially, he says to Habakkuk, you may want to sit down for this, Habakkuk. That's really verse 5, isn't it? I want you to look at the nations and watch. Let me tell you what to look for. But beware, and in fact, be aware that it is going to be unbelievable to you. In fact, it is frankly amazing. Now, what he goes on to say is that this emerging superpower of the Chaldeans, it may be in your translation, or the Babylonians, it's a description of the same peoples, the emerging of this superpower is an instrument in Yahweh's hand. That's the significance of the opening phrase of verse 6. I am raising up the Babylonians. I am raising up the Babylonians. In other words, God reveals that the momentous historical events that are unfolding in Habakkuk's lifetime are under God's sovereign control. May I just say parenthetically that the momentous historical events which are unfolding

0: in our lifetime are equally under God's sovereign control. God is not watching, as it were, from the ramparts of heaven to see how history is unfolding. He isn't doing it today, and he wasn't doing it then. And in verses 6 to 11, we essentially have a poem. But you will notice that at the very heart of it are these striking statements. Verse 7, the character of the Babylonians, they are a feared and a dreaded people, a law to themselves, and promote their own honor. And so he describes in rich poetic form the horses, swifter than leopards, fiercer than wolves at dusk, their horsemen flying from afar. Verse 10, when they come on these various cities and when they bump up against these other little rulers, they just deride them. They scoff at rulers. But the prophet needs to know of their destiny. And in verse 11, we're told that then they sweep past like the wind and they go on. But they're guilty men whose own strength is their God. Now, in that section, what is happening is that God is answering the request of Habakkuk. He's letting him know that he, that is God, is at work, even though the prophet can't see it. He's letting him know that although the prophet is asking, why aren't you doing something? He is doing something. He is always at work. God is always at work. And so it was that far, far away from where Habakkuk was living in Babylon, the events were unfolding, momentous events that were going to change the course of world history. Habakkuk couldn't see that. Not until God opened his eyes to it. And even as he does, it is so amazing, it is so unbelievable that he stumbles over it as we're about to see. That the rise of Babylon wasn't as a result of some unique political strategy, but was as a result of God's sovereign design. And when you just pause for a moment and think about that and put it in contemporary terms and view the little history in which we live, the rise and fall of various groups and plans and dreams, the collapse of the Berlin Wall, the opening up of borders once closed, the meeting of people from places in the world that we thought we would never meet people and never see because they were closed off, they were unavailable. And so we stand back from our newspapers and we talk together about the multicultural nature of our world and we look at our own dwindling empires and we see the destruction of the auto industry and people bemoan and complain and wonder and worry and spill their coffee over their morning newspapers as they put their hands over their eyes, unwilling to see any more of it happen at all, forgetting all the time that God is sovereign over all these things too. And that his designs are different from our designs. He doesn't think as we think. He doesn't plan as we plan. He is not preoccupied with the trivial issues that focus our agendas. And again, the hymn writer helps us, doesn't he, Cowper? For a different reason, but the verse is good. Deep in unfathomable minds of never failing skill, he treasures up his bright designs and works his sovereign will. You see, that's what Habakkuk needed to learn in his day, and the benefit of reading again the prophecy is being reminded of it in our own day. But you know, here's the exciting thing, and it just occurred to me this afternoon when I was thinking of this again. As I was thinking about all the dreadful aspect, if you like, of God raising up the Babylonians, all of these wolf-like characters and doing all these dreadful things in relationship to the people of God. And I decided I would go back and look at the beginning of Daniel just to see how Daniel began. And I was so delighted to discover how it begins. And you'll be delighted too. Because look at how it starts. In the third year of the reign of Jehoiakim. Remember Jehoiakim from just a couple of moments ago? Remember what God said would happen to Jehoiakim? That's what Habakkuk has discovered, and that's what Habakkuk is going to have to share. The king of Babylon came to Jerusalem and besieged it, and the Lord delivered Jehoiakim, king of Judah, into his hand. And as you read on, they brought all these fine young people into the place with them. Young men without any physical defect, handsome, showing aptitude for every kind of learning, well-informed, quick to understand, qualified to serve in the king's palace. Well, that's what I would do as well. If you go in there and you rampage and you steal, you might as well steal the brightest and the best. And so they did. And so you have Daniel. And then you have Daniel's friends. Shadrach, Meshach, and Abednego. And here's my thought. The same God who raises up the Babylonians to accomplish his purpose in relationship to the judgment of his people is the same God who was at work in the hearts and minds of Daniel's mom and dad so as to produce Daniel at the exact moment in time to be dragged away by the Babylonians so that he and his friends may prove themselves to be the very remnant of God's purposes, even in the midst of chaos. Well, that was something of a detour, but I hope it was purposeful and helpful to you. What we're learning is that in this instance, as in so many instances, God's response is totally different from that which we feel we might legitimately expect. That's the thing that staggers Habakkuk. And that's why in verse 12, he comes back with his second problem. And essentially what he is saying to God is, frankly, this cure is worse than the disease. If I hear you properly, what are you saying? How can you, the everlasting God, now he calls God's character in defense of his own questioning. How can you, the everlasting God, how can you, the Holy One, employ such wicked people to fulfill your purposes? Do you see what he's saying? This isn't in keeping with your character. You are a holy God. Holy gods wouldn't do this. Look at verse 13. Your eyes are too pure to look on evil. You cannot tolerate wrong. Why then do you tolerate the treacherous? Why are you silent while the wicked swallow up those more righteous than themselves? He's really back at the same thing, isn't he? Why do you tolerate this? Why are you silent? You can't possibly be serious. Are you telling me, says Habakkuk, that you're going to use really evil people to punish moderately evil people? I mean, we were a bad lot, but we don't even compare to this group that you're bringing in to do your work. I mean, we had turned our backs on you, we admit that. We had not been caring for the poor as you asked us to. There is injustice and violence and destruction in our land. But Lord, we're nothing like these Babylonians. Is it possible that you would use these people to deal with our people? And then 14 to 17. Which takes us to the end of the chapter, you have essentially almost another little poem, certainly a metaphor. And you'll see the metaphor that is there. You've made men, us, like fish in the sea, like sea creatures that have no ruler. He pictures the people of God floating, as it were, rudderless and rulerless. And then look at the Babylonians, how they're described in this picture. The Babylonians, he says, they're going to come at us as if they were just out on a fishing expedition. Look at them. The wicked, they pull all of these sea creatures up with hooks. They catch them in the net. They gather them into the dragnet. And then he goes on and he gets almost carried away in the metaphor and he says, you know, look at these characters. They're so fascinated by their ability to do this that they're actually setting up their fishing nets in a shrine and bowing down before them because their fishing nets are the key to their prosperity and the key to their victory. In fact, look at them there as they worship their little gods in their little shrines. Now, when you realize how fishing was as important as it was in Babylonia, You realize how apt the metaphor is. For the region of the Babylonians was there amongst the Tigris and the Euphrates rivers and bordered in the south by the Persian Gulf. And for those of you who go to museums, you may have actually seen some of the reliefs that have been brought from the walls of Near Eastern buildings, which portray in those reliefs victorious Babylonian rulers taking their captives away in fishnets. That's the picture. And that's the picture employed by Habakkuk here. But you know, I have an observation, and I don't know how right it is, but I'll share it with you anyway, and if it's no good, you can just press delete. I noticed something here, and I'm not sure if it's right. But look what has happened, apparently, to the prophet. Back in verses 2 to 4, he was asking God to intervene because of the chaos of the people of God. He was acknowledging that amongst the people of God, there was violence, there was destruction, there was wickedness, and indeed the wicked among the people of God were hemming in the righteous, so much so that the rule of law had been nullified, had been numbed, it was essentially paralyzed. But it is, if you like, a picture of responsibility, a picture of acknowledged responsibility. The people of God have done these things. Now it's time for us to stop. And we're going to leave him, as it says in the King James Version, standing on his watch. Which as children we always love, because we said that was the smallest man in the Bible, because he was able to stand on his watch. Some of my young people in Hamilton when I was a younger minister used to wish that I would stand on my watch. In fact, I think they thought I had, which is why the sermons went on so long. But he is standing at his watch, he's stationing himself on the ramparts, and he's waiting now to see what God will say. And there's a sense in which, in leaving it here, we leave it, of course, as unfinished business. And we must. But it is clear from the passage, and let's affirm this, that because God is almighty, he can and does at times do things that are the opposite of what we might anticipate in order that his purpose may be achieved. And in such times, we must learn to say, I'm not sure exactly what's happening here, but I do know certain facts to be true of God. And so, until such times as God chooses to make the hazy clear, I will hold on to what I am confident of, and I will use it to face up to that which at the present time remains uncertain. And then just a PS. And the PS is this. All of the prophet's uncertainties and questions about violence and injustice and the unbearable spiritual, intellectual tension which these things bring upon a person is ultimately answered not within the framework of Habakkuk, but beyond it. There are little pointers, as we will see before we finish our studies, but we have to go all the way forward to Jesus to get the answer to the real fundamental issue that is raised here. The question of God's intervention, the question of God's dealing with injustice, the question of God providing the requisite judgment and showing within that judgment mercy that is true to his character. Because remember, it was something of a scene of injustice, wasn't it, at the cross? And that injustice dawning on the mind of one of the thieves when he shouts across to his friend and he says, "We are punished justly, for we are getting what our sins deserve. But this man," pointing to Jesus, "has done nothing wrong." And I put it to you that Habakkuk's dilemma, and dilemma it is more than matched than that of Isaiah. When in describing a scene he will never see with his own bare eyes, he writes these words: "Yet it was the Lord's will to crush him and cause him to suffer. And though the Lord makes his life a guilt offering, he will see his offspring and prolong his days, and the will of the Lord will prosper in his hand. After the suffering of his soul, he will see the light of life and be satisfied. By his knowledge, my righteous servant will justify many, and he will bear their iniquities. Therefore, I will give him a portion among the great, and he will divide the spoils with the strong. Because he poured out his life unto death and was numbered with the transgressors, for he bore the sin of many and made intercession for the transgressors." Ultimately, all of these questions must be brought to the foot of the cross of the Lord Jesus Christ. I'm sure that's why John Stott on one occasion said, "I could never believe in God were it not for the cross. For in the cross, God comes and deals with it all and enters into our suffering and pours out his blood, dying for those who hate him and revile him, and in his death, praying for his enemies." And all the moral and intellectual dilemma that is folded into Habakkuk's complaints is ultimately only resolved at that place. And indeed, all of our moral, intellectual dilemmas will only adequately be addressed there.
1: 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I'm Bob Lapine. Thanks for taking time out of your weekend to study the Bible with us. We saw today how God can use the wicked to punish his disobedient people. Next weekend, we'll see how he ultimately deals with the wicked oppressors themselves. The Bible teaching of Alistair Begg is furnished by Truth for Life, where the learning is for living.

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2: I seemed to live a life of privilege. As an only child, my parents nurtured and spoiled me. We went on vacations together, and they bought me anything I asked for. But when my father started working every day and drinking when he came home, our family began to crumble. Money couldn't substitute for my father's absence, and I started to rebel. I dated an older boy and started drinking. A few years down the road, my boyfriend dumped me, and I was left with no emotional support. I suffered from anxiety, which gave me insomnia and stomach pains. When I saw a therapist for help, she prescribed medication that only made my problems worse. I became addicted to pills, yet my anxiety continued. Pursuing higher education helped me find a high-paying job, but I still felt like something was missing from my life. One night, I stood looking out the window of my high-rise apartment and considered jumping to my death. But something stopped me from jumping. I didn't think I believed in God, but I found myself calling to him in desperation. In that moment, he took away my urge to jump and led me to seek help. The next day at work, I spoke to a Christian colleague who talked me through the path to salvation. After accepting Christ as my Savior, I felt him transform my life and free me from my feelings of fear. If the Son, therefore, shall make you free, ye shall be free indeed.
1: If you would like to be free from the weight of sin by receiving Jesus Christ as Lord and Savior, or maybe you have questions about it, call 1-888-NEED-HIM right now. 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

Jeff was a young man who took a while to find his place in God's plan. A friend helped him on that journey by taking him to a movie from the Billy Graham Evangelistic Association. A couple of weeks after seeing the movie, Jeff received Mr. Graham's book, Peace with God. Through all of these people and circumstances, the Lord was working on Jeff. He began to read Peace with God along with the Bible, and as he read, the truth, knowing Jesus Christ personally, became clear to him. He knelt by his bed and prayed to receive Jesus Christ as his Savior. As he did, his heart was filled with God's peace as he received his new life from God. You can experience new life in Christ when you surrender your life to Jesus Christ. For a free booklet about what it means to have a personal relationship with Jesus Christ, call the Billy Graham Evangelistic Association on 1300 799 727 or visit billygraham.org.

0: polygamy the next marriage battle? 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But happiness is not the definition of morality or marriage. God's word is. In Genesis, God created male and female and brought them together to become one flesh. Marriage is God's institution because He created it. 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
1: If I told you that I spent time in mental hospitals as well as prison, you'd peg me for a loser. And you'd be right. Almost. But the fact is, all of that failure was preparing me to help others. I was number 18 in a family of 20 children when Mom died in childbirth. Dad was a lumberjack who tried keeping us together with the help of a drunken housekeeper who abused us, but finally he had to put us younger ones in foster care, where the abuse continued. At 18, I tried the Army, but drinking and my first suicide attempt ended my military career. From then on, I drifted, in and out of jail, in and out of mental hospitals. Several times I set fire to mattresses. God reached out to me. Hitchhiking one day, the driver told me about Jesus and his sacrifice for our sins. Then I heard an evangelist on TV describe the end times tribulation, and I was so scared I got on my knees and prayed. But it was in Chicago, at Pacific Garden Mission, where I prayed to receive Christ as my Lord and Savior, and my life was transformed. I finished the Bible program there and became a counselor. I'm Robert Dubois, and God has used all my experience, all my failures, to help others who are trapped in darkness. I tell them about the Prince of Peace, who took a loser like me and made me a winner, a soul winner. I'm eternally grateful for His grace. And if the Son, therefore, shall make you free, you shall be free indeed.
0: If you would like to be free from the weight of sin by receiving Jesus Christ as Lord and Savior, or maybe you have questions about it, call 1-888-NEED-HIM right now. 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

0: God may exist, but he doesn't care anything about my life.
1: Maybe that thought has crossed your mind. Rest assured, the Bible tells us that's far from the truth. Billy Graham knew that well.
2: You are important to him because he created you. You're not here by chance. You're not here by accident. He knows your name. He knows the hairs of your head. He knows all about you. He created you.
1: But it doesn't stop there.
2: He says, I love you. And I love you so much I gave my son to die on the cross for you, to forgive your sins, to give you assurance if you died, you'd go to heaven, and to give you a peace and a joy here and now.
1: Experience the love of God today. 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It's from the Billy Graham Evangelistic Association.

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1: Proverbs 31, verses 8 and 9. Open your mouth for the speechless, in the cause of all who are appointed to die. Open your mouth, judge righteously, and plead the cause of the poor and needy. It may be argued that every society in decline has lost its focus. You might ask, well, what exactly does that loss look like? The answer, in my opinion, is quite obvious. It's the preeminence of self-focus and the loss of compassion for others who have lost strength, sustenance, and even, in some cases, they've lost the will to live. You and I can make a difference. First, we have to begin to talk to God about them. And then, we tell them about and we show them the love of God. It all begins with prayer. My brother, my sister, please remember, it's now time to pray.
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2: People said I'd never be anything. They said I was too broken. They said I had too many scars.

People said I was too broken, but God said something different. He said he'd take me with my bruises and my scars. He never said life would be easy. It can still be tough, but I know this. I've got hope.

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1: If your life seems hopeless and you find yourself thinking about suicide, don't. I want you to know there is hope. I certainly didn't believe that when I tried to end it all. I had spent 13 years in an abusive marriage to a man who drank constantly, never had time for our three children, and slapped me around repeatedly. I started nursing school so I couldn't support myself and filed for divorce. But I foolishly began living with a man. I didn't know that he drank and smoked pot until after I moved in with him. He didn't abuse me, but the drinking caused fighting and I became very depressed. I tried moving out, then I moved back in with him. I despaired of ever changing my situation, and I attempted suicide by taking all the meds I could get my hands on. I survived, and we tried to patch up our relationship. Meanwhile, my teenage daughter dedicated her life to Christ and reached out to me with God's love. I finally summoned the courage to get a job hundreds of miles away on my own. For more than a year, I drove back every 2 weeks to be with the man I had left. I was double-minded. Then I met a woman who explained the gospel, that Christ died for my sins and wanted to give me new life. I prayed to receive him as Lord and Savior. What a burden was lifted from my heart that day. God gave me the wisdom and courage to make a clean break with the past when Jesus set me free of my guilt and shame. My name is Rose, and each day Christ gives me joy and a purpose for living. He'll do the same for you. If the Son, therefore, shall make you free, you shall be free indeed.
0: If you would like to be free from the weight of sin by receiving Jesus Christ as Lord and Savior, or maybe you have questions about it, call 1-888-NEED-HIM right now. Free Indeed is a production of Pacific Garden Mission, 1458 South Canal Street, Chicago, Illinois, 60607. 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

It's exciting when anyone makes the decision for Jesus Christ, but it's even more so when it's a whole family at once. 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
1: And welcome to Scripture on Creation. I'm Scott Kump.
2: And I'm Dr. Ben Scripture.
1: Dr. Scripture, in today's program, you want to address a couple questions you were asked at a recent presentation you gave.
2: Yes, Scott. I like to take questions after I speak, and then hopefully you have an answer. And I was recently asked several questions after a session, and two were different from what I'm often asked. For one of them, I did have at least a partial answer, but the other was a question I'd never heard or considered. So I thought it'd be profitable to do some searching into both questions and discuss them today.
1: Okay, so what were they?
2: Well, the question I want to consider first was about something I knew nothing about. I was speaking on the fourth day of creation and how the Lord placed our Milky Way galaxy, which is a spiral galaxy, around the Earth in such a way that we could look through the plane of the galaxy and see the dense collection of what are billions of stars. There are so many that it appears to be a cloud on a clear night.
1: Which is where the name Milky Way Galaxy comes from.
2: Yes, but because our solar system is on the edge of one of the arms of the spiral, we can also look out perpendicular to the plane of the spiral and see the rest of the universe of galaxies. So, since I was talking about the spiral shape of our galaxy, a gentleman asked me if the spiral was a Fibonacci sequence. I was silent for a few seconds, and then I had to admit, I had no idea what a Fibonacci sequence was. Scott, have you ever heard of a Fibonacci sequence?
1: Well, I can't say I know what it is, but I'm pretty sure the name is Fibonacci.
2: Well, you're probably right about that. He was a 12th century Italian mathematician, and since I didn't know what the person was talking about, he and another person in the audience explained what it was. It's a spiral, but with a very specific geometry. The Fibonacci sequence is a series of numbers in which each number is the sum of the two that precede it. So if you start at 0, then the first 10 numbers of the sequence are 0, 1, 1, 2, 3, 5, 8, 13, 21, 34, and so on forever. You got that, Scott?
1: Not really. That's not prime numbers, is it?
2: No, you add each two numbers in the sequence to get the next number. I'll calculate a few. 1 plus 1 is 2. 1 plus 2 is 3. 2 plus 3 is 5. 3 plus 5 is 8. 5 plus 8 is 13. 8 plus 13 is 21, and so on and so on. It goes.
1: Oh, okay. I think I do get it. But what does this have to do with the spiral?
2: Well, a good question. If you take some of those numbers as distances from a point and draw a spiral with the distance between each curving arc at those distances along its radius, it forms a beautiful geometric design that for some reason is perceived by the human mind as very pleasing and beautiful. Now, this design is also called the golden ratio, or phi. Now, phi is a number like pi. It's an irrational number. Do you know what the value of pi is, Scott?
1: Isn't it 3.14 or something like that?
2: Very good. But the numbers of pi continue infinitely, and so does phi. Its value is 1.618033988874, and on and on. That's why it's an irrational number. And the more successive numbers you count on in the Fibonacci sequence, the closer they get to the golden ratio, or phi. Now, let's face it, to most of us, these numbers don't mean much of anything. However, we all do recognize patterns.
1: Yeah.
2: And the pattern phi, or Fibonacci sequence, forms is that kind of spiral, where the distance between the arms of the spiral increases regularly as they curve around the center. Now, the most famous example is the seashell, called a nautilus. And there are many other examples in nature. The pine cone, the petals of some flowers, or the seeds of a sunflower, just to name a few. So a Fibonacci spiral, if I can call it that, is a very specific geometric pattern. It's not just any kind of spiral. So now that we're all up to speed on what a Fibonacci sequence is, the question was, does the spiral of the Milky Way galaxy follow a Fibonacci sequence? Well, what do you think, Scott?
1: Well, my gut feeling is it would not, because it's not formed by a direct process like the growth of a flower or a shell. But then, on the other hand, maybe God could have created it that way when he set it spinning in space.
2: Well, Scott, your intuition is correct. The Milky Way is not a Fibonacci spiral, even though to the human eye it is indeed beautiful. And of course, without the technological abilities we have today, with high-powered telescopes and so forth, we wouldn't know our solar system is even on the edge of one of the arms of a spiral galaxy. But we sure can tell that we are part of a universe so vast, it silently shouts out how great and glorious our Creator is.
1: Okay, Dr. Scripture, I certainly learned something today, and I assume many of our listeners did, although I have a feeling there were probably plenty who were familiar with the Fibonacci spiral. But if that's all you have to say about that first question, shall we talk about the other question you wanted to address in today's program?
2: Yes, let's move on, Scott. The second question that piqued my interest had to do with the third day of creation. I was talking about the formation of the oceans and how the tides were necessary for life to exist on Earth, and someone asked this question. What is the sea that is mentioned in Revelation 21:1, where it says, "Then I saw a new heaven and a new earth, for the first heaven and the first earth passed away, and there is no longer any sea." So, the gist of the question is, does that mean when God creates the new heaven and earth, there will only be land? That there will be no oceans on the earth? Well, now at first glance, the answer seems pretty straightforward. The verse says there is no longer any sea. However, when the Bible uses the imagery of water, it's not always referring to actual water on the earth, like the oceans or the sea. And so, with respect to the meaning of the word sea in Revelation 21:1, I want to look at some other verses in the book of Revelation. Earlier in Revelation chapter 17, an angel is explaining to John what he's looking at, because the images are symbolic and confusing to him. Listen to what the angel says. Scott, you read Revelation 17:1.
1: "And one of the seven angels who had the seven bowls came and spoke to me, saying, 'Come here, I shall show you the judgment of the great harlot who sits on many waters.'"
2: Now, we'll skip to verses 6 through 8. "And I saw the woman drunk with the blood of the saints and with the blood of the witnesses of Jesus. And when I saw her, I wondered greatly.
1: And the angel said to me, 'Why do you wonder? I shall tell you the mystery of the woman and the beast that carries her, which has the seven heads and the ten horns.'"
2: The beast that you saw was and is not, and is about to come up out of the abyss and go to destruction. I'll stop there. Now, before this, in chapter 13, John saw this same beast, and here's how it was described. Scott, now read Revelation 13:1.
1: "And the dragon stood on the sand of the seashore. Then I saw a beast coming up out of the sea, having ten horns and seven heads, and on his horns were ten diadems, and on his heads were blasphemous names."
2: So, notice this beast came up out of the sea. Now, I assume then that the imagery John saw was this bizarre beast crawling out of the water of the ocean. But we should recognize this scene as being symbolic, just as its 7 heads and 10 horns are symbolic. And what John is being shown is that the beast comes out of the nations of the earth. The sea, therefore, symbolizes all the masses of humanity that have ultimately produced the beast. And then what about the woman introduced in chapter 17, verse 1? Well, the angel explains the significance of the woman, who's called the harlot, later in verse 15 of chapter 17, which says, "And he," that's the angel, "said to me, 'The waters which you saw where the harlot sits are peoples and multitudes and nations and tongues.'" So there the angel directly explains that the waters represent the masses of humanity. An important principle to remember now when interpreting the Bible, and in particular the book of Revelation, is that symbols will have the same meaning from one prophet to another. And Revelation uses several symbols previously revealed in the prophet Daniel. And in Daniel chapter 7, he's describing a vision that he had. Now, Scott, read Daniel 7, 2 and 3.
1: Daniel said, "I was looking in my vision by night, and behold, the four winds of heaven were stirring up the great sea, and four great beasts were coming up from the sea, different from one another."
2: Okay, so we don't have time to read the description of those four beasts, but they represent the flow of human history from Babylon to Medo-Persia to Greece to Rome. And note, they all are depicted as coming up out of the sea. So as I said before, waters, the sea sometimes, represents the masses of humanity, particularly in prophetic vision. And these masses are not portrayed in a positive fashion.
1: Nope.
2: In the prophets and Hebrew poetry, the sea represents chaos, lawlessness, and the forces of evil. And wicked masses of humanity are compared to it. Let's read a couple of references showing this in Isaiah. Scott, read Isaiah 57, 20 and 21.
1: "But the wicked are like the tossing sea, for it cannot be quiet, and its waters toss up refuse and mud. There is no peace, says my God, for the wicked."
2: And lastly, I'll read Isaiah 17, 12. "Alas, the uproar of many peoples who roar like the roaring of the seas and the rumbling of nations who rush on like the rumbling of the mighty waters." So, with that background related to the sea and its meaning, especially in symbolic prophetic literature, in Revelation 21:1, the statement that there is no longer any sea in the new earth is most likely primarily a symbolic depiction of the complete elimination of the chaos, lawlessness, and the wicked masses of humanity, and the promise of righteousness, justice, security, and perfect peace. Symbolically eliminating the sea means God has totally conquered chaos, sin, and the forces of evil on earth. The first creation recorded in Genesis 1 was corrupted by sin, and God cursed it. And out of it then flowed all the wickedness of man. In Genesis 6, God describes it this way: "The wickedness of man was great on the earth, and every intent of the thoughts of his heart was only evil continually." And so he decided to wipe it all out with the global flood in Noah's day. Isn't it tragic? The wickedness of man has produced all the chaos and evil encompassing the earth again. And following the flood, God's word then portrays humanity as a raging, roaring sea that ultimately produces the great harlot and the beast and the Antichrist. So then, with all that background, it seems to me that the new creation, when God creates the new heaven and the new earth will have oceans or seas, but the moral climate God puts in place will be wonderfully different from what man did to the first creation.
1: Dr. Scripture, you mentioned how God cursed the first creation. I think by that you're referring to God cursing the ground on account of Adam's sin.
2: Yes.
1: I recall you one time saying that the reference to the first heaven and the first earth in Revelation 21:1 supports the idea that there was no creation prior to the account in Genesis chapter 1.
2: Well, yes. I think the language of Revelation 21:1 should give those who believe in the reconstruction theory or gap theory something to think about. Because Revelation 21 refers to our creation here and now as the first heaven and first earth. So let's read Revelation 21:1 one more time. And this time, keep in mind that the sea is more likely a reference to the chaotic, lawless masses of sinful humanity. And I saw a new heaven and a new earth. For the first heaven and the first earth passed away, and there is no longer any sea.
1: Maranatha!
2: Indeed, so quickly come, Lord Jesus. And that's not what I say. That's what Scripture says.

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1: From the files of Unshackled, Pacific Garden Mission presents Free Indeed.
2: My thirst for alcohol drove me to buy a tavern so others would pay for my booze. A joint full of drunks always includes a few rough ones, but I fearlessly learned to throw them out. A man named Ed threatened to get me, so I carried a gun everywhere. A prominent man in town spoke to me from time to time about the Bible and the evils of drunkenness, and I began to think about selling the saloon. I hated the drunks, the smell, the confusion, and myself. One night, Ed confronted me, forcing my car off the road. Thinking he had a gun, I shot him. The police took me to jail, where I waited in agony because Ed wasn't expected to live. He recovered, though, and a judge dismissed my case. My conscience didn't dismiss it, however. I began to read the Bible, a chapter a day. The more I read, the worse I felt. I finally got down on my knees in the saloon and begged God to get me out of the business. I even quit drinking and smoking. Then I practically gave away the saloon to one of my suppliers. A pastor explained to me that God accepts us not because we clean up our lives, but because of the blood of Christ. We can't earn salvation. After I received Christ, I went to Bible school, and when I learned that Ed lay in the hospital dying, I visited and asked his forgiveness. Because he also knew the Lord by then, he forgave me. Jesus set me free of so many problems, and he'll do the same for you. I'm Bill Morgan. If the Son therefore shall make you free, ye shall be free indeed.
1: If you would like to be free from the weight of sin by accepting Jesus Christ as Lord and Savior, call 1-888-NEED-HIM right now. Free Indeed is a production of Pacific Garden Mission, 1458 South Canal Street, Chicago, Illinois, 60607. 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

0: my dad came in the room with my mom, and he said, "I'm so sorry, but your son Dobbs is in the arms of Jesus right now."
1: Meet Gentry Eddings. He and his wife survived a car accident that killed their two sons.
0: And I just remember losing it and just weeping. And my family, my sisters were there, and we all grieved together.
1: Recovering from that grief has been a difficult, ongoing journey. But as a follower of Jesus, Gentry knows God can bring healing. Billy Graham once said,
2: "God cares. He loves you today, and He cares for you. Whatever your distress, whatever your trouble, Jesus Christ said, 'I will not leave you comfortless. I will come to you.'"
1: God's comfort. 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
2: I have few memories of my childhood, except crying for my mother who left home for another man. Sexual abuse during those years left me unable to sleep at night. I discovered alcohol. Searching for love, I quickly became promiscuous as I drifted into drugs, marijuana, then speed, cocaine, and heroin. I began selling my body. Depression overwhelmed me, and I attempted suicide, but failed. At 24, I married a man who asked me to follow his religion, a guru who claimed to be Christ. I couldn't do that, so the marriage ended after 5 years. Once again, I tried suicide by gas that would have killed my two little girls. Fortunately, I failed, and I went into alcohol rehab and counseling. As counseling uncovered the shameful things that had been done to me as a child, I kept trying suicide. Over time, Christian friends talked to me about Jesus and the Bible, encouraging me to listen to Unshackled, stories much like my own. But even after I prayed for salvation, I battled alcohol, depression, and drugs. A persistent pastor encouraged me, prayed for me, and kept reaching out to me with the love and truth that he which hath begun a good work in you will perform it until the day of Jesus Christ. And it's true. Once you invite Christ into your heart and life, he will teach you and help you and strengthen you. And he will set you free, as he did me. I'm Sherry Dell. If the Son, therefore, shall make you free, you shall be free indeed.
1: If you would like to be free from the weight of sin by receiving Jesus Christ as Lord and Savior, or maybe you have questions about it, call 1-888-NEED-HIM right now. Free Indeed is a production of Pacific Garden Mission, 1458 South Canal Street, Chicago, Illinois, 60607. 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

0: can we go on unless there's a renewed emphasis on prayer today?
1: Billy Graham.
0: There's no doubt that we as a people are in serious trouble today. If there was ever a time that we needed to be on our knees in prayer, asking God to save us, it is now. What a glorious thing it would be if millions of Americans would avail themselves of the greatest privilege and the greatest power this side of heaven, the privilege and power of prayer. God answers prayer. With God, nothing is impossible. No problem is too difficult. No burden too heavy for His love. If Jesus needed to pray, how much more we need to pray today? The scripture says, pray without ceasing.
1: Learn more about the power of prayer at findpeacewithgod.net. 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

0: Imagine what it was like in ancient Egypt when every family who had ignored God's command woke up to find their oldest child dead. What a tragedy. Welcome to Through the Bible. In our five-year study through the whole Word of God, we arrive at Exodus chapter 12, an important study that calls us to remember God's rescue. Even to this day, the Jewish people observe this event. It's called the Passover. Together, we're going to study its origin and discover how God wasn't only teaching the Hebrews, but all who hear and believe His Word. I'm Steve Schwetz, your host and fellow traveler here on the Bible Bus. So as you find your seat, Greg Harris is here, and we've got a few minutes to talk about what's new here at Through the Bible.
1: Well, there are always all kinds of great things going on, and one of the reasons we send out a monthly newsletter is so you can keep up with not all of it, but a lot of it.
0: Yep.
1: And this month, we have Barb Peel, who has been with us for some time and oversees our domestic radio relationships, has written an article about the National Religious Broadcasters Convention, or as we like to say, NRB.
0: Yes. And it's quite a big gathering in the
1: thousands
0: past.
1: Of people.
0: Yeah, I think it was the only time I saw a sitting president was when I went to NRB.
1: Yeah.
0: I think George Bush went and spoke there.
1: Yes. Several presidents have come and spoken. Donald Trump spoke there. I can go to the original George H.W. Bush spoke there. Yeah. And it's an important part of our year. It's a very hard work because we have dozens of meetings in over just a couple days, but it's very efficient because we get to meet with many of our key relationships here in North America. And I know I have a bias, Steve, you teased me about it. I have a bias toward the global side of our work, but I am so grateful, and I think it's important we just stop and say, if you're listening on a radio station or through an app that's connected with a radio station, make sure you tell that radio station that you love Through the Bible, because when we meet with them, they ask us, how are we doing in getting your program out?
0: Yeah, and it is an encouraging time, and I don't want you to think that just because we mentioned that presidents show up because of the political aspect of it. We don't get political. We really
1: not
0: do. It's about meeting with our ministry partners, those that are often broadcasters, since it's National Religious Broadcasters. And radio has been the backbone of this ministry. It was the birthplace of Through the Bible as it went out on radio and continues to be pivotal and a number one source for us for getting out the whole Word to the whole world.
1: Yeah, it's actually astonishing in this age of so many digital options that Christian radio continues to be very central to our ministry.
0: Yeah.
1: I had a guy years ago that said, are you still airing the program on radio? I said, probably one of the worst decisions I could make as the president of Through the Bible would be to go off of domestic radio. But one of the reasons we ask you to get in touch with your station or to let us know when you contact us, who you listen to, is it helps us with our discussions with the stations about where are we having good response and where maybe is our stewardship not the best.
0: Yeah, and that is one of the differences. The fancy word in the media space is called attribution which is basically saying, where are these people listening to us?
1: Yes.
0: And with digital, we don't necessarily know who you are, but we know where you
1: are,
0: and we know how often you listen, and there's a bunch of data that's there, and don't worry, we don't sell it or do anything with it. But it is a good metric because we want to be good stewards of the resources that God has so faithfully entrusted to us through listeners like you. And there's no way to do that with terrestrial radio unless you, figuratively speaking, raise your hand and either tell us that you listen on a particular station or tell that station.
1: Yeah.
0: So again, that's the why behind why we're asking you to do that.
1: Yeah, and the why behind our being at the NRB convention and having dozens of meetings over just a couple of days, we have lunches, breakfast, we attend small meetings, larger meetings, is to build those relationships. And I can tell you, many of the station managers we meet with say, we started with Through the Bible the day we opened our doors. And so there is a long history, and we're grateful for it.
0: Yeah. Greg, why don't you pray for the program as it goes out, and also for blessing those ministry partners all around with NRB.
1: Father, we are grateful for the many, many partners we have on being on over 1,600 stations across this country. Thank you for the men and women that work so hard to distribute our teaching and many other teaching ministries, and we pray you'll bless them. We also pray that as your word goes out today, it will reach deeply into hearts and lives. In Jesus' name, amen.
0: Turn now to Exodus 12 as we go through the Bible with Dr. J. Vernon McGee.
2: Now, friends, last time we were dealing with the Passover feast, and you will recall that we came to verse 13, and that was the last verse we had in the 12th chapter, and I read, "And the blood shall be to you for a token upon the houses where ye are, and when I see the blood, I will pass over you, and the plague shall not be upon you to destroy you when I smite the land of Egypt." Now, these are the instructions that God gave, and he said that when he saw the blood, he would pass over. Now, that was not some mystic or superstitious sign at all. There's a great principle that runs all the way through the Word of God, and it is, without shedding of blood, there is no remission of sins. In other words, God cannot arbitrarily or big-heartedly shut his eyes to sin and do nothing about it, any more than a judge, when there is brought before him one guilty, the judge should apply the law and the penalty should be paid. And I think, frankly, our problem in America today has been the laxity that has come in the enforcement of law. The important thing is that in God's universe, while law is inexorable, and the soul that sinneth it must die, therefore life must be given up for me, a sinner. You see, the death sentence is on all of us. Now, if you will accept Christ by faith, you'll be saved. Now, that night in Egypt, on every home, there would be the death of the firstborn. The death angel went through, and the blood was an indication. The application of it on the doorposts and the lintels was an indication of faith, you see. That answers the appropriation of a personal faith. And that was all that was necessary. They didn't put the blood out there and something else. They're good works. They didn't bring an offering like Cain. All that was necessary was just simply this. And the death angel, when he came, when he saw that, he passed over. There followed the Passover feast, and you'll find out that when we get to Leviticus, that there'll be instructions given for the Passover, and then the Feast of Unleavened Bread, which actually was part of it, but took place really after the Passover. And in verse 14 I read, "And this day shall be unto you for a memorial, and ye shall keep it a feast to the Lord throughout your generations. Ye shall keep it a feast by an ordinance forever. 7 days shall ye eat unleavened bread. Even the first day ye shall put away leaven out of your houses, for whosoever eateth leavened bread from the first day until the seventh day, that soul shall be cut off from Israel." Now, actually, this had nothing to do with the death angel passing over. This was a feast of fellowship of those within, and it was a wonderful time of fellowship. It was duty, of course. God commanded it, and it was also a privilege, but it hadn't anything in the world to do with their salvation. It had to do with the fact that they were to have fellowship with God. Now, you will notice that they're not to eat leavened bread. And beginning here in verse 17, it says, "Ye shall observe the feast of unleavened bread. For in this selfsame day have I brought your armies out of the land of Egypt." And they ate the unleavened bread on the wilderness march, you see, because they began the night of the Passover. And they then ate the bread for 7 days. And you notice that it's unleavened bread. If they ate leavened bread, they were cut off. That means they were cut off from the fellowship. There'd be no fellowship at all. Now, right here is put down a principle concerning leaven. Leaven is mentioned here, about, I suppose, 8 or 9 times from verse 14 down through verse 20. Well, let me read verse 19. 7 days shall there be no leaven found in your houses, for whosoever eateth that which be leaven, even that soul shall be cut off from the congregation of Israel, whether he be a stranger or born in the land. Ye shall eat nothing leavened. In all your habitations shall ye eat unleavened bread. Now, this is very important because it puts down a principle here that when you move into the New Testament, it doesn't go into reverse and mean the opposite. Leaven is a principle of evil, and it represents that which is offensive. Now, we'll have occasion to refer to that again. But when you get to the 13th of Matthew and you read about a woman hiding leaven in three measures of meal, that leaven isn't the gospel. It couldn't be, because leaven is a principle of evil. Actually, the three measures of meal's the Word of God, and in it there has been put leaven today, and that's evil. There has been put unsound doctrine. And I am absolutely overwhelmed and amazed to see the amount of error that's being taught today and how gullible people are that just go for it. Fact of the matter is, the rackets, and there are many of them, do lots better than those of us that attempt to just teach the simple Word of God. You'll find out we're having our problems, but not the cults or isms. They're having no problem at all. This matter of leaven, it's evil, friends, and it has been put into the teaching of the Word. All occults and isms use the Bible, but they put leaven with it. And that is the thing that the children of Israel were told to avoid. And when our Lord made it very clear that it couldn't be good, he said, beware of the leaven of the Pharisees. And actually, the disciples at that time thought he meant physical bread. Then they understand later that he meant the doctrine of the Pharisees. That which is evil, you say. And that principle is put down here. Now, unleavened bread is not palatable. There are a great many people today that don't like the study of the Bible. I recognize that. A great many people love to come to a church for the social time, or the music, or the beauty of the place, but not for the Word of God. They don't want the Word of God, because actually, unleavened bread is not very palatable. I happened to be in Israel during the Feast of Unleavened Bread, and I stayed in the Dan Carmel Hotel in Haifa. And friends, I want to say very candidly, I never got as tired of unleavened bread in my life, because I was brought up in the South where we had hot biscuits, the kind that just puff right up, and not unleavened bread. Oh, but the night it was over and they brought out the bread, the real article, by the way, as far as I'm concerned, because that's good to the natural man, you see, and they brought out lamb fixed. Oh, it was delicious. It was really a feast, not only for those of us that were there that were Gentiles and Christians, but also for those that were in the land, citizens of the nation Israel. Unleavened bread, friends, is not as delightful, and it's not as palatable, not as tasty as the leavened bread is. But may I say that the Word of God is the food that's for the child of God. Now, this is a great principle put down here, as you can see. Now, he goes on and says in verse 22, and ye shall take a bunch of hyssop and dip it in the blood that is in the basin, and strike the lintel and the two side posts with the blood that is in the basin, and none of you shall go out of the door of his house until the morning. For the Lord will pass through to smite the Egyptians, and when he seeth the blood upon the lintel and on the two side posts, the Lord will pass over the door, and will not suffer the destroyer to come in unto your houses to smite you. Now, there are several things to note here. I wonder if it had occurred to you, as we have been looking at this matter of the Passover, and now for two times we've talked about the putting of the blood on the doorpost. Have you wondered just how they did it? How did they put the blood on the doorpost? Well, hyssop is a little plant that grows around rocks in a damp place. It is a fluffy type of a little plant, and it was dipped into the blood and then applied. It was the applicator, and again, the hyssop represents to me faith. That is the way that the blood is applied to your heart and my life. Someone says, how do you apply? By faith, trusting what Christ has done for us when he died for us. Now, we find here that God goes into a great deal of detail in telling these people about how they are to do at this particular time. He gives specific instructions. Now in verse 29, why we see now this is the last judgment, the last plague that's coming on the land of Egypt, and God had prepared his people from it. Now, the land of Goshen had escaped the last three plagues, but would not escape here unless there was the blood on the doorpost. And any Egyptian could put it on his doorpost. All he'd had to do was just believe God, and the death angel wouldn't have gone in and asked, "Are you an Israelite?" That's going to surprise a lot of people someday when they're going to find out that the Lord's not going to ask the name of the church you belong to. Because if you have trusted Christ, the Spirit of God has baptized you into the body of believers, and that is today, of course, the true church. Now will you notice, and I begin reading now at verse 29 of the 12th chapter of Exodus, "Came to pass that at midnight the Lord smote all the firstborn in the land of Egypt, from the firstborn of Pharaoh that sat on his throne, unto the firstborn of the captive that was in the dungeon, and all the firstborn of cattle. And Pharaoh rose up in the night, he and all his servants and all the Egyptians. And there was a great cry in Egypt, for there was not a house, for there was not one dead." You see, the firstborn in each house. This is the last judgment. In other words, God up to this point has not touched human life. He's not taken human life, but now he does. And don't say that God is a murderer. The Lord giveth, and the Lord hath taken away. Blessed be the name of the Lord. When you are able to create life, then you'll be able to take it away. But wait until you can do that. Now will you notice verse 30? "And Pharaoh rose up in the night." You see, this is something that was tragic. Now verse 31, "He called for Moses and Aaron by night and said, Rise up, get you forth from among my people, both ye and the children of Israel, and go, serve the Lord as ye have said. Also take your flocks, your herds, as ye have said, and be gone, and bless me also." Poor old Pharaoh now, he's had to give up. Up to this point, he's been reluctant, but now what has happened, it's reached in and touched his own son. And believe me, this is where you really get an individual. Now, you see, God didn't begin with this plague. He began way back there by just throwing down a rod, and that rod becoming a crocodile. That could have been the message that if he had believed God, the children of Israel could have gone out then, and he'd spared his people these judgments. Therefore, don't blame it on God. God is making him release the children of Israel, which he was reluctant to do. And the Egyptians, I'm reading verse 33, "And the Egyptians were urgent upon the people that they might send them out of the land in haste, for they said, We be all dead men." They didn't know where this would end. And of course, what would be the next step? If God now took the firstborn, what could he do next? Well, the next thing to do would be to bring death to all the Egyptians. And so Pharaoh and the people said, We want you out of here because we're afraid what will come next. And the people took their dough before it was leavened, their kneed troughs being bound up in their clothes upon their shoulders. And the children of Israel did according to the word of Moses, and they borrowed of the Egyptians jewels of silver, jewels of gold, and raiment. This matter of borrowing is they're collecting back dues. And the Lord gave the people favor in the sight of the Egyptians so that they lent unto them. The literal back of borrowed is they ask. And here they lent, they gave unto them such things as they required, and they spoiled the Egyptians. Actually, the Egyptians owed them so much that when they left, they spoiled them. Now, verse 37. "And the children of Israel journeyed from Ramesses to Succoth, about 600,000 on foot, that were men beside children." Now, you can see where Dr. Kyle got his figures on which he attempted to base the number that came out of the land of Egypt. Well, how many did come out of the land of Egypt? We're going to get to that when we get to the book of Numbers, actually. But it would seem that there came out of the land of Egypt well over 1 million people. There were 600,000 on foot that were men. This had nothing to do with the children or the women. And then here our attention is called to something else. Verse 38, and a mixed multitude went up also with them, and flocks and herds, even very much cattle. Now this mixed multitude will be the trouble in the camp. Who were the mixed multitude? Well, let me stop for just a moment, because in the book of Numbers, in the 11th chapter, I'll go into a great deal of detail about them, because they were the troublemakers. Well, factually, they were half-breeds. An Egyptian had married a Jewish maiden, or a Hebrew had married an Egyptian maid. And then there was the offspring. And now the question comes to him. Long as they lived in the land of Egypt, there's no question, no decision to make. But now, what shall he do? Shall the half-breed, shall he go up with the children of Israel, or shall he stay? Well, many of them didn't know. Many of them didn't go up. And some thought they should go up. And then they wondered whether, when the going got hard and difficult, they wondered whether they hadn't made a mistake. And they were the first ones to complain. And by the way, they were not Israelites in the true sense of the word. That's been a big problem for Israel over there today. Is a half-breed, a Gentile mother, does that mean that the offspring are Israelites, are the citizens of Israel? It's always been a problem with them, and it's always caused them trouble. And by the way, we have that same thing in the church. We got people that join the church. They're not saved. They're just part of the mixed multitude. And always the complaining and trouble comes from that crowd. I've never believed that a troublemaker in church is really a child of God. Now, I've been a pastor a long time, but let's understand what we mean by troublemakers. But we'll see that when we get to the 11th chapter of the book of Numbers, and that will be coming up. Now we find here that the children of Israel now, they're leaving, they're taking off. Verse 39, and they baked unleavened cakes of the dough which they had brought forth out of Egypt, for it was not leavened, because they were thrust out of Egypt and could not tarry, and neither had they prepared for themselves any victual. In other words, the children of Israel were not really prepared for the journey. Now the sojourning of the children of Israel who dwelt in Egypt was 430 years. It came to pass at the end of the 430 years, even the selfsame day, it came to pass that all the hosts of the Lord went out from the land of Egypt. It's a night to be much observed unto the Lord for bringing them out from the land of Egypt. This is that night of the Lord to be observed of all the children of Israel in their generations. And as we said before, this is the oldest observance, the Passover, of any religious holiday in the world today, and it goes back to the Exodus out of the land of Egypt. They're never to forget that until the king comes and the millennium is established, and then they'll forget it. We'll see that, of course, later. And we are told that only those that were Israelites were to eat the Passover. Now we're told, verse 47, all the congregation of Israel shall keep it. And when a stranger shall sojourn with you, and will keep the Passover to the Lord, let all his males be circumcised, and then let him come near and keep it, and he shall be as one that is born in the land, for no uncircumcised person shall eat thereof. In other words, that would be an act of faith on the part of a Gentile to come up and under the covenant God made with Abraham. Now we are told in verse 49, one law shall be to him that is homeborn, and unto the stranger that sojourneth among you. Thus did all the children of Israel, as the Lord commanded Moses and Aaron, so did they. And it came to pass the selfsame day that the Lord did bring the children of Israel out of the land of Egypt by their armies. Now we're going to follow through here a section in which we're going to see them cross the Red Sea, and then the experiences that these people had in the wilderness, which correspond to Christian experience today. This, my friend, is a rich section. We trust that you're going through the Bible with us. So until next time, may God bless you richly, my beloved.
0: 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I'm Steve Schwetz, and I'll save you a seat for next time.

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2: As a child, I was abused several times, leaving me confused and angry. I got pregnant at 16 and moved in with a boyfriend who wasn't the baby's father. He beat me horribly, so I finally left him. Then he lured me back and hit me so hard he broke my eardrum. My family helped me get an apartment, and I started beauty school, but my boyfriend continued to stalk me until a man I met stood up to him. My mother and grandmother both knew the Lord, but I didn't know how to reach God. My neighbor also talked about Jesus, and I longed for the peace she had. I married Miles, the man who protected me from my abusive boyfriend, but after our daughter and son were born, he began drinking and staying away from home. He took the car, and we had no phone, and life was hard for me. One day, I read a book about the importance of forgiveness in love, and I knew I had to forgive my abusers, including my father. I hadn't seen him in more than 15 years, but my brother found him in prison. We visited my father, and I told him I forgave him for what he did to me, and that I loved him. He thanked me, and I was free of the past. I cried all the way home. I then sought God's salvation and his eternal forgiveness. It doesn't matter who has hurt you or why. God commands us to forgive others because forgiveness brings healing. I'm Cheryl Boggs. If the Son, therefore, shall make you free, ye shall be free indeed.
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0: Billy Graham.
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2: 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We're the Billy Graham Evangelistic Association.

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1: A sign over a mirror in a public school reads, "You are now looking at the most special person in the world." The message is part of a program designed to build self-esteem in children. And there's no questioning the fact that some kids do suffer from a lack of self-esteem. At times, a parent will disparage the achievements of a child, like, "Why can't you do as well in school as your sister?" Or, "You're dumb." Or, "Get up, you lazy girl." Or, "Well, you'll never amount to anything when you do that sort of thing." Tell a child something often enough and loudly enough, and he'll believe it. But to tell a child, "You're the most special person in the world," is going about a proper thing the wrong way. Why? Special people expect special privileges and don't have to follow the rules. They go to the head of the line or push their way to the front thinking, "Why not? I'm special." They expect teachers and administrators to treat them differently and cut a deal. Why? "I'm special" means you can't treat me like other kids. I'm different. When they become adults, they often find out what they are not prepared for, because life doesn't give you special breaks and privileges just because you think the world owes you a living. It's one thing to convey the message to a child that you are loved, even that you are unique, that being different is not being better or inferior to anyone. But the message that you are the most special person in the world tells a child something that reality and life do not support. The fact is, every person is unique. Unless you're an identical twin, there's no one in the world exactly like you. And even if you are an identical twin, no one thinks your thoughts or feels what you feel or sees what you see. To be special means that you're different from the crowd. You stand out. You expect to be treated better than others. Question: are you special to God? Does he consider every person to be special? How would you answer that question? In all probability, you feel inadequate and so far removed from what God expects of you, you think you wouldn't even get a second glance from heaven. Okay, that question will get us nowhere fast. But here's the right one to ask. Am I important to God? And there is no ambiguity in the answer, because the entire Bible shouts aloud, "Yes, you are important to God." He has no throwaway list. The door to the throne room is open to everyone, and Christ is that door. He said, "I am the way and the truth and the life. No person comes to the Father but through me." When you read the New Testament, you find account after account of Jesus taking time for the people the world never considered special by a long shot. Zacchaeus, a man who earned his living the shady way, a prostitute caught in the very act of adultery, the woman at the well, and so forth. Jesus had time for them. He reflected the values of his Father, and they have time for you, friend. There's a vast difference between being special and being important. Have we gone overboard striving to help kids have a healthy sense of self-esteem? It may well be that we've gone about the right thing the wrong way. Helping them to know their value in the sight of God, giving them the love that says, "You're important to me and I'll be there for you," is important. But conveying the message, "You are special," say many, works the wrong way.
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1: If you think getting drunk is fun, you should have seen my face after a car wreck in which I almost died. I knew the danger. I'd been sent to Sunday school growing up, but alcohol was part of family life. At 18, I joined the Navy, spending very little time aboard ship because I played baseball. But I spent a lot of time on a bar stool and met a good drinking buddy. When I was discharged, I went to work as a weaver in a silk mill. I looked up my old drinking buddy, but he'd given his life to Christ and wouldn't drink with me. He tried to tell me about Jesus, and I paid lip service to salvation. I had a new yellow convertible then, and after one night of heavy drinking, a dozen of us guys piled in three cars and began racing. I passed both cars doing 120, missed a curve, and crashed into a tree. The others couldn't find me and were leaving the scene of the accident, hoping someone else would stop and rescue me, when my car caught fire. They found me unconscious under the wreckage, both legs and one arm broken, one eye hanging out, one ear missing. My face was gone. I was pronounced dead and taken to the morgue. But I had cried out to Jesus to save me, and he spared my life. Recuperation was painful, but my old Navy pal came often, and when I was well enough, he took me to church where I gave my life to Christ. People there had been praying for me for a long time, and God answered their prayers. I'm Bill Hunsicker. God healed me and set me free, and I've served him ever since. If the Son, therefore, shall make you free, you shall be free indeed.
0: If you would like to be free from the weight of sin by receiving Jesus Christ as Lord and Savior, or maybe you have questions about it, call 1-888-NEED-HIM right now. Free Indeed is a production of Pacific Garden Mission, 1458 South Canal Street, Chicago, Illinois, 60607. 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

0: While no one can prove the existence of God, the evidence is pretty overwhelming. But a lot of people choose to ignore that evidence, even lawyers, successful lawyers like John.
1: Day after day, I was going into courtrooms trying to convince judges and juries in this community to make important decisions based on evidence. And yet in the most important decision that I knew I could make in my life, that is whether or not Jesus Christ was the Son of God, I wasn't really looking at the evidence.
0: But when he did,
1: I came to the conclusion that beyond a reasonable doubt, on any way you look at the evidence, Jesus was exactly who he proclaimed he was. He was the Son of God.
0: It's a fact. Jesus is the only way to have your past forgiven and peace in your here and now. Click over to billygraham.org to request prayer. 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
2: Huh. If you fellas think the Indian Post Office is the best place to camp, you don't know much. The best place is over on the top of Lover's Leap. There are all kinds of things to do there, and plenty of dry wood, too. Another good place is by the Big Spring. Just ask me, I know all the best places.
3: Yeah, you always know everything.
2: Well, of course I do. And that's why I said the Indian Post Office is no place for us to go camping. In the first place, it's just not
4: Hey, you're out of order, Greg.
2: Huh, I'd be out of order if I let you go camping on the Indian Post Office without telling you why it's no good. As I was saying, in the first place, it's not the type of
4: have permission to speak, so please sit down until the chair recognizes.
2: But Mr. President, I'm just trying to save us a lot of worry and headaches when we get to the Indian Post Office and you realize what it really is.
4: Greg!
2: Well, I'm just trying to help the club.
4: Greg, sit down.
5: Hi there, boys and girls. This is Uncle Dan.
6: And I'm Aunt Carol. Hello, everyone, and welcome to another Story Hour session.
5: As you heard in our opening, it sounds like Greg needs to make some changes if he wants to be liked.
6: You're right. No one likes to be around a person who constantly interrupts and who thinks he knows all the answers.
5: Greg's going to be very unpopular unless he makes some major changes in his behavior.
6: Well, let's see if he learns how to get along with people in today's story, Greg and the Runaway Tractor.
4: And so, members of the Centerville Outdoor and Camping Club, we'll go to Indian Post Office for our camp out.
2: I've been camping more than you other fellas, and I know the best camping places. And I tell
4: what
2: you
4: that... What do you care where we go on a camp out? You're not going.
2: I'm not going. I am too going.
4: There's our bicycle camp out. You don't have a bicycle.
2: Well, I'm going to borrow one.
4: You know the club rules as well as anyone. You know you have to go on these camp outs on your own bike.
2: Well, I'll get one.
4: Well, if you get your own bike, you can go along. But we're going to Indian Post Office whether you like it or not. Club dismissed.
2: Dad, can I have a bicycle?
4: A bicycle?
2: I got to have a bike.
4: Oh, bicycles cost lots of money, son.
2: Yeah, I know, Dad, but I need one.
4: You need a bicycle? You? What for?
2: Well, I could go places fast. To school, to...

0: take.
1: We'll see, I said.
0: But I got to have one right away. The club's going on a camp out next week, and I just got to have a bike so I can go, too.
1: Now, look, son, I said we'll see.
0: But the camp out, Dad.
1: Another word of argument out of you, son, you won't get a bicycle. Is that understood?
0: Yes, sir.
1: All right, then. Now, go to the store like your mother asked you to.
0: Yes, sir.
1: Son! Son! Hey, Greg! Greg, wake up!
0: What do you want?
1: Get up, son.
0: Dad, I'm still sleepy.
1: What day is this, boy?
0: Tuesday, isn't it?
1: It's also the 5th of the month. Your birthday!
0: I don't care. I'm sleepy.
1: Now, there's something for you downstairs. A surprise birthday gift.
0: What is it, Dad?
1: Well, you get up. Come on down and see.
0: Okay, Dad, as soon as I get dressed.

0: to you.
1: A bike, a bicycle, it's super. And a horn and everything.
2: And lights, son, see?
1: Oh, Dad, it's the best bike I ever saw. Thanks a lot,
2: now,
1: Dad.
2: You thank your mother and sister, too. We all gave it to you.
1: Oh, thanks, everybody. All of you, thanks a lot.
2: Now, there are just two restrictions, son. Do not ride it on the streets with heavy traffic.
1: Oh, okay, Dad, I won't.
2: And secondly, you are not to ride it on those high trails.
1: Well, I know my way around, and I won't ride anywhere where it's dangerous.
2: Now, do you want to keep this bicycle?
1: Okay.
2: I mean every word, son. Ride busy streets or high trails, and I'll take the bike away from you.
1: Well, I said I wouldn't.
2: Now, son, listen to me. Your know-it-all attitude will get you into trouble. Stay off those busy streets and don't ride those trails. Son, how are you and your new bike coming along?
1: Oh, it's dandy, Dad.
2: Staying off busy streets?
1: Just like you said, Dad.
2: Yeah. Well, son, I see there are no scratches on your new bike.
1: No, sir. I'm taking good care of it.
2: Yeah, glad to hear that, son. Maybe at last you're changing for the better. Well, son, what have you got in mind for today?
1: Well, I'm going riding on my bike right now.
2: So early in the morning?
1: Sure.
2: Well, just stay off the busy streets and the high trails.
1: Yes, sir.
2: Well, I gotta get to work. You know, I do believe you've turned over a new leaf. I hope so. The know-it-all boy you used to be wasn't a very likable one.
1: Yes, sir.
2: Well, I gotta get to work. So long, son.
1: So long, Dad. I know how to ride a bike, and I don't need anyone to tell me. I can ride in traffic as well as anyone else, and I'm gonna show them. This is fun, dodging in and out among the cars. That fella thought he was gonna hit me. Well, I got just as much right out here as any of those old cars. Ooh, that was close. But I ain't scared. No one's gonna tell me how to ride a bike or where to ride. I'm not chicken.
3: Stand back.
4: Give us
3: some room.
5: Yeah, Dad, he's just
3: stand back. All right, stand back further, folks. Give the ambulance room to get close.
1: I don't need the ambulance.
6: Are you all right, boy?
1: Yes, sir.
6: Well, what happened?
1: Well, I was riding my bike when some car hit me. Purposely, too.
7: Officer, it was my car that hit the kid. He dodged right in front of me. I didn't have a ghost of a chance to stop.
6: Well, what about it, boy?
1: Oh, I know how to ride a bike. I was riding like anyone else. I got just as much right on the street as he has.
6: Of course you have, son, of course, if you obey all the traffic laws.
1: Well, I wasn't doing anything.
6: Were you obeying all the traffic laws?
1: Yes. Yes, I was.
6: When you changed lanes, did you signal a change? You see, son, you do have the right to be on this street, but only if you obey all the laws that all other users on this street obey. Understand?
1: I wasn't doing anything.
6: I see. Maybe you're one of those know-it-alls who won't listen to reason. Well, we'll just have to talk to your father. Come along.

0: Thank you very much, officer. I'll take care of it, I assure you. Son, you go on home. I'll talk to you later. Well, son, what have you to say for yourself?
1: I wasn't doing anything wrong.
0: You were riding in heavy traffic in direct disobedience to my orders.
1: Well, I was on my way to a club meeting.
0: That early in the morning?
1: Well, I have as much right to ride on that street as anyone else. That man should have looked where he was going.
0: Oh, you won't listen to anyone, will you? You know all the answers. You know everything. Well, answer this. Where is the money coming from to pay for that wrecked bicycle and the repairs to that man's fender? Huh? Well, I'll answer it, and for once, you're going to listen. You're going to work and earn the money.
1: Oh, Dad.
0: Tomorrow morning, you're going out to your Uncle Bill's farm and work hard, too. Oh,
1: but, Dad, tomorrow there's a special meeting to plan the club's last camp out.
0: Well, you won't be there or at the camp out. You'll be on the farm working.
1: Oh, Dad, work on the farm all summer? Oh, I'll listen after this, Dad. Honestly, I will.
0: Yeah, I think you'll listen to your Uncle Bill. You'll listen and obey him. All summer long. Well, I'll leave him in your hands, Bill. Huh? Remember, he's to obey you the same as your own son, Lance.
2: Mm-hmm.
0: Punish him just as you would Lance if he doesn't obey.
2: Oh, well, we'll get along all right. Greg, Lance, and me. Now, just don't fret none about it.
0: Yeah, he's a stubborn boy. He has a mind of his own. He won't listen to anybody.
2: Well, the country's a good place to take that kind of thing out of a person. Country and hard work sort of mellows a person, as it were. Just go back to your city and leave Greg to me.
3: Wake up. Wake up.
1: What?
3: Won't do you any good to turn over. It's time to get up.
1: It isn't even daylight yet.
3: Hey, you're coming out by yourself or do I have to pull you out? Mom's pancakes won't wait.
1: Oh, you mean you eat breakfast while it's still night out?
3: It's morning and breakfast time here in the country. You coming?
1: All right.
2: Hey, where's Greg? I thought you went upstairs to wake him up.
3: I did. He said he'd be right down.
4: Here he comes now, dear.
2: Good morning, Greg.
1: Morning.
4: Sit down, Greg. Eat a hearty breakfast and you'll soon feel better. Here, these pancakes will put a little life in your blood and sparkles in your eyes.
2: Greg, you're 10 minutes late. Tomorrow morning you'll be on time or you'll get no breakfast. Is that understood?
1: Yes, sir.
2: Also, you'll take directions from Lance. Now, he's running this farm this summer while we're building a new barn. He'll teach you, and if you're smart, you'll listen. Now, eat your breakfast. There's chores and work to be done.

0: I'm not gonna have you telling me what to do. You're only 1 year older than me, and I don't need you to teach me things anyway. I already know as much as you, and maybe more.
1: You heard what Dad said.
0: Yeah, but I don't have to take orders from a kid no older than me.
1: You'd better, if you're gonna work here this summer.
0: I'll go home. Right now.
1: Wish you would.
0: You know I can't. Dad'll make me stay.
1: Well, listen to what I tell you.
0: I'll listen, but I don't have to do it.
1: Well, that's up to you. Now, first, let me warn you not to go near Red. She's the cow out there in the pasture lot. She just had a calf, and when she has a calf, she's mean and dangerous.
0: I'm not afraid of her. I ain't afraid of anything.
1: You don't know Red. She'll ruin you.
0: Not me, she won't.
1: That's what you think.
0: Well, I'll prove it.
1: Hey, where are you going?
0: I'm gonna prove that I'm not afraid of Red, and you can't stop me either.
1: I'm not even gonna try.
2: Greg jumped over the gate and walked toward Red in the pasture lot. The way Red came toward him, Greg knew she meant business, and he turned to run. But his foot caught on an old root and he fell. He jumped up and raced for the gate.
1: Quick, jump over the gate. I'll keep Red away with this pitchfork.
3: We'll find out if Greg's okay in just a moment. But first, we want to have a word with all you moms, dads, and teachers.
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4: Now let's get back to our story. Greg and the Runaway Tractor.
2: Greg Martin, a city boy, has gone to his Uncle Bill's farm to work during the summer. His cousin Lance has been designated to teach Greg about the farm and farm work. The very first morning, Greg went against Lance's advice and jumped the fence to prove that he wasn't afraid of Red, a mean cow. Seconds later...
1: Jump over the gate. I'll keep Red away with this pitchfork. Oh. Look, blood. There's a big gash in your leg.
0: It isn't anything.
1: You're plain lucky and you don't deserve it. Go to the house and Mom will disinfect the leg for you.
0: It isn't anything, I tell you.
1: Go ahead and be a dummy if that's where you want it. You may end up with a badly infected leg.
0: Good morning, Aunt Minnie and Uncle Bill.
5: You're late for breakfast.
0: I got up as soon as Lance called me.
1: I called you half an hour ago.
0: Maybe I fell asleep again. The pancakes sure smell good.
1: They are good.
0: Pass me some, please.
5: I told you yesterday morning, remember? There'd be no breakfast for you today if you were late. In this instance, in every instance, I mean exactly what I say. Now, you have two courses open to you. You can go back upstairs to bed, and I'll call your father, and he can come and get you. Or you can go out to the barn and do the chores Lance taught you yesterday. Now, which'll it be?
0: I'm hungry.
5: Well, of course you are. And the quickest way for you to get something to eat is to go back up to bed. When your father comes, he'll probably let you eat. However, what's he going to say to you for not following instructions? On the other hand, if you go out and do the chores and work like you should, you'll be surprised how quickly dinner time will roll around.
1: We have fried chicken every Wednesday, and Mom sure knows how to fry chicken.
5: Now, make your choice. No one's going to force you into anything.
0: I'll go out and feed the calves. Tain't fair. All I did was lay in bed a few minutes. I wish Dad would come and get me. No, he'd whip me and I'd never get to have another bite. I think I'll kill all these cows and calves. Then I guess Uncle Bill would be sorry. But then I wouldn't get any dinner and I'm awfully hungry. I have to do all the hard work while all Lance does is sit on that tractor. That's fun. Wish I knew how to run a tractor. I can run one if Lance can. I'm as old as he is almost, and I... Get out of the way, chick, so I can get that egg. Why doesn't Lance feed the calves and gather the eggs and things like that and let me run the tractor? He just thinks I can't. He thinks he's smarter than me. I'll show him.
2: Later that day, Greg saw Lance stop the tractor and leave it while he went to get a drink of water from the well in the pump house. Quickly, Greg ran to the tractor.
0: This is an easy seat. All these levers and buttons. Oh, if I knew which one to push, I could cultivate this corn as well as Lance.
2: So Greg pushed first this button and that lever. Suddenly, the tractor roared to life. With a jerk, the tractor started down the row.
0: This is easy, like nothing. No more feeding calves for me. I'm gonna drive this tractor.
2: He drove too fast, and without looking where he was going, the cultivator uprooted many hills of corn. Before he knew it, he was at the end of the row.
0: What'll I do now? Turn it, like this. What was that?
2: The sudden swerve around the end had caused the cultivator to get caught on a stone, breaking the hitch in the cultivator.
0: Something broke. Guess I better stop. I wonder which one of these gadgets stops the tractor. I'll push all of them.
2: But the tractor raced on, zigging and zagging through the standing corn. Back and forth across the field went Greg on the runaway tractor. Every minute he became more and more frightened and wished with all his heart that he was back in the barn feeding those calves.
6: Greg, what are you doing?
0: I can't get this tractor stopped.
6: I'll stop it for you. Move your foot so I'll have a place to jump on. There. See how easy it is?
0: Yeah, but you knew how.
6: Exactly. I knew how, you didn't. If you'd listen to people, you'd soon learn how to do things. But you gotta listen and learn.
0: I just got excited.
6: I'll tell you what you really did. You ruined Dad's prize corn. You're worse than a cyclone. And where's the cultivator?
0: Back there.
6: You broke it, huh? Well, I guess there's only one thing to do. Go get Dad.
0: Should I go with you or stay here?
6: I don't care what you do.
0: I guess there are a few things I don't know. Maybe I should listen to people, at least once in a while.
5: The hitch is broken too badly to be repaired.
6: What'll we do, Dad?
5: Take it to the repair shop. They probably won't be able to do the work before next week.
6: But I wanted to finish cultivating your prize corn by tomorrow night.
5: Don't worry about it, son.
0: Anything I can do to help?
5: Lance, go get the pickup. We'll load the cultivator and you can take it into the shop.
2: Uncle Bill and Lance did not ask Greg to help them load the broken cultivator into the pickup, nor to go to the repair shop with Lance. Greg watched as Lance drove off to town. He watched Uncle Bill as he climbed up on the barn roof where he was laying shingles.
7: Huh. Easy. Like nothing. When you know how. But me, a stupid know-it-all that doesn't know anything. How dumb can a fella get? As dumb as I am. That's how much.
2: No one said a word to Greg at the dinner table. Lance was planning the afternoon's work with his dad and asking how to do things that he wasn't quite sure of. As they got up from the table, Aunt Minnie said, Greg, I need some strawberries for shortcake.
1: Oh, don't let him pick them, Mom, or there won't be a shortcake. He'd pick the green ones. He isn't smart enough to know the difference.
2: Lance.
7: I'll pick the strawberries, Aunt Minnie. Lance is right. I'm not smart. I'm a know-it-all. A stupid know-it-all. Too smart to listen. That's me. Here are the strawberries, Aunt Minnie.
2: Thank you, Greg.
7: Are they picked all right?
2: Look all right to me.
7: Is there anything else I can do for you, Aunt Minnie?
2: Well, I would like some new potatoes. If you think you can dig them without cutting them with the spade.
7: Oh, if you show me how, I'm sure I can, Aunt Minnie. Here are the potatoes, Aunt Minnie.
2: You did fine, Greg.
7: Anything else I can do, Aunt Minnie?
2: No, but you can let me dress that leg again and rest it until tomorrow morning.
7: Okay, Aunt Minnie.
2: That night, after supper, Greg limped out to the front porch.
7: Uncle Bill, I want to talk to you.
5: Fine, son, fine. Sit down.
7: I found something out, Uncle Bill, and I want to tell you.
5: Yeah, I'm listening.

0: I'll do whatever you say all summer to pay for fixing that cultivator I broke. And if you'll just give me another chance.
1: I thought you were here to pay for that wrecked bicycle and the man's fender.
0: I was, but I want to pay you for your cultivator, too. And Uncle Bill, I'm sorry I ruined your prize corn.
1: Oh, well, it didn't ruin beyond repair. It's rather late in the season, but tomorrow you can hand plant where the cultivator dug out the rows. I'll show you how. Think you can learn?
0: I can try to learn how.
1: That's the stuff, and you can learn.
0: And I'll feed the calves and do everything else just like Lance showed me how. And Uncle Bill, if you'll just give me another chance, I'll learn to do everything just right.
1: That's the spirit, my boy. That's the spirit.
2: Breakfast is ready. Come and get it, everyone.
0: Morning, Aunt Minnie. Uncle Bill.
3: Good
0: morning.
3: Lance. Good morning.
1: On time, eh?
0: Yep, and I'm never going to be late again. How am I doing, Lance?
3: So well that Dad told me to teach you how to run the hay baler.
0: Oh, really?
3: Yeah, today, right after dinner.
0: Here, chick, chick, chick, chick.
3: As soon as you finish feeding the chickens, I have something for you to do.
0: Okay, Lance, what?
3: You're going to town with me in the pickup. And Dad told me to start teaching you how to drive it.
0: The pickup? Me? Drive it?
3: That's what Dad said. He thinks you'll be careful and do just as you're told to do.
0: I sure will.
3: There she is, Greg, all ready to go to work.
0: I wish I could drive a tractor.
3: Don't you think you could?
0: Oh, no, no. I'm not smart enough for that.
3: You think you could learn?
0: I don't think so.
3: Would you like to learn?
0: Well, if I could drive a tractor, I think I'd be about the happiest person in the whole world.
3: Hop on. Go ahead, hop on the tractor.
0: What for?
3: I'm going to teach you how to drive it. That is, if you'll listen carefully and do just as I say. Will you?
0: Will I? Say, I found out that it's smart to listen.
3: What are you grinning at?
0: I was just thinking how surprised Mr. Jim, the president and director of the camping club, is going to be when he finds out how different I am.
4: I'm glad things worked out for Greg, but one thing is still troubling me.
5: What's that, Uncle Dan?
4: Well, being an old farm boy myself, I think Uncle Bill should have gotten the veterinarian out there to take care of the cow.
5: Whatever for, Uncle Dan? Greg was the one who got hurt. The cow was fine. Why would you think she needed a vet?
4: Oh, it's not that the cow got hurt. She needed to see the vet because she was so moody.
5: She was so moody?
4: Yeah, you know, moody like down in the dumps one minute and jumping over the moon the next.
5: Oh, Uncle Dan, that's really awful. I can't believe you snuck that riddle in.
4: I thought it was pretty good myself. See if you like this one any better. What did the farmer give his sick pig?
5: I'm sure I have no idea. What did he give his sick pig?
4: Oh, he gave him some ointment.
5: Ointment? Ointment? Oh, Uncle Dan, that's worse than moody.
4: Okay, then. What does the farmer call a steer that he borrowed?
5: I'm afraid to guess. Just tell me.
4: He called it a stereo.
5: A stereo? I don't get it.
4: Well, I said he was a borrowed steer.
5: Yes.
4: Which means he'd have to return it.
5: Yes.
4: Which made it a steer-he-o.
5: Oh, Uncle Dan, that's the worst riddle I have ever heard.
4: But you're laughing, Aunt Carol.
5: I can't help myself. Just where did you get these riddles?
4: Oh, I don't recall. I've known them for a long time.
5: Well, boys and girls, I think it's time for you to supply Uncle Dan with some new riddles.
4: Now, that's a good idea. Send them to me at Your Story Hour, Box 8, Niles, N-I-L-E-S, Michigan, 49120. That's Box 8, Niles, Michigan, 49120. I'll be looking forward to adding several good ones to my collection.
5: I'll be looking forward to them, too.
4: And we'll be looking forward to visiting with you again soon.
5: Goodbye, everyone.
4: Keep smiling.
5: And remember, we love you.
6: This has been Your Story Hour, building for a better tomorrow.
5: This is Aunt Carol
4: and Uncle Dan saying
5: goodbye, everyone.
7: See you again next time.

0: And it came to pass in those days that Jesus took his close followers and went unto a mountain. And at the foot of the mountain he left his followers and went up into the mountain and continued there all night in prayer to God.
1: I think I know why the Master's brought us here to the foot of the mountain.
2: Youth has the answers to everything.
3: Oh, it's obvious why we're here. The Master in the morning will choose and anoint us as his official disciples.
2: All of us?
3: Yes, 11, I think.
4: How about me? May I not become the 12th?
3: Has he called you? I mean, has he said unto you, follow me?
4: No.
3: Has the Master said this to the rest of us?
5: Well, he did to me.
3: He said it to me, yes.
1: I think Judas should become one of us. He's certainly qualified.
2: I agree.
4: In humbleness, may I say that I am a believer and follower of Jesus. He is the Messiah. I will gladly, happily forsake all and follow him. I urge you, all of you, to recommend me to the Master.
5: I will, Judas.
1: I think Judas is absolutely right. Look at him. He'd make a fine addition to our group. Tall, commanding appearance, keen mind, executive ability. We need him.
4: I will help all I can in the work and promotion of the group.
3: It is settled, then. We will recommend you to the Master. Insist that you be included in the group. The 12th.
5: The 12th.
0: With the first light of dawn, Jesus summoned them to him. When they were come unto him, he called them one by one to his side.
6: Philip.
0: Philip is the first to whom Jesus had said, follow me. He had lived in Bethsaida. He had listened to the teachings of John the Baptist and had heard the announcement of Christ as the Lamb of God. He was a seeker for truth, yet he was slow of heart to believe. Although he had joined himself to Jesus, he was not yet fully convinced of his divinity. To Philip, he was still Jesus of Nazareth, the son of Joseph. Though dull of mind, slow of heart, and weak in faith, Philip, after the death and ascension of Jesus and the outpouring of the Spirit, became a teacher after the divine order, teaching with might and assurance that carried conviction to the hearers.
6: Philip, I now ordain thee to the sacred trust of carrying the gospel of salvation to all men. Father, loving Father in heaven, we seek thy blessing.
0: One after one, the disciples were ordained. Nathanael, exact opposite of character to Philip, childlike trust in Jesus, intense earnest, one whose faith took hold upon unseen realities. Matthew the publican, John, James, Andrew, Peter. These together with Philip and Nathanael had been more closely connected with him than any of the others and had witnessed more miracles. Peter, James, and John were very close in their relationship to Jesus. John pressed into still closer intimacy with Jesus, so that he is distinguished as the one whom Jesus loved. The Savior loved them all, but John's was the most receptive spirit. He was younger than the others, and with more of the child's confiding trust, he opened his heart to Jesus. Thus he came into sympathy with Christ, and through him the Savior's deepest spiritual teaching was communicated to his people. Judas Iscariot now came forward, soliciting a place in this inner circle of disciples.
4: Master, I will follow thee whithersoever thou goest.
6: The foxes have holes, and the birds of the air have nests, but the Son of Man hath not where to lay his head. Follow me. Ye are my disciples, and verily I say unto thee, go, and as ye go, preach, saying, the kingdom of heaven is at hand. Heal the sick, cleanse the lepers, raise the dead, cast out devils. Freely ye have received, freely give. Be ye wise as serpents, and harmless as doves. Ye shall be brought before governors and kings for my sake, but take no thought how or what ye shall speak, for it shall be given you in that same hour what ye shall say. He that receiveth you receiveth me. And whosoever shall give to drink unto one of these little ones a cup of cold water, verily I say unto you, he shall in no wise lose his reward.

0: And it came to pass that after 12 years of servitude, the kings of Sodom and Gomorrah, of Admah and Zeboim, as well as the king of Bela, rebelled against Chedorlaomer, their conqueror. And they made battle against Chedorlaomer in the valley of Siddim, and fought him. And one who had taken part in the battle came to Abram.
1: It is terrible, Abram. They attacked our center with light troops, and we pushed them back, but that's just what they wanted. We exposed our flanks, and Chedorlaomer charged into us with his heavy infantry. You never saw so much slaughter and bloodshed. They drove us clear back to the slime pits in the valley. Only a few of us escaped into the mountains.
2: A sad day. A sad day. Tell me, I have a nephew. His name is Lot. He lives in Sodom.
1: Yes, I know him well. He's been taken prisoner, along with all the rest. They've taken all our women, our property, gold and silver, food, cattle, sheep, everything. They left us nothing. Nothing.
0: And when Abram heard that Lot was taken captive, he armed his trained servants born in his own house, 318 men. And he called them together and addressed them.
2: Men, you've all heard by now that Chedorlaomer has won the battle and has looted Sodom and Gomorrah and carried off all the property of their citizens. My own nephew Lot has been taken prisoner. Men, I swore at my brother Aaron's death that I would always look upon Lot as my own son. I intend to rescue him. I intend to pursue Chedorlaomer's army and set Lot free. Are you with me? Will you help me?
0: Abram and his men pursued Chedorlaomer, and when he had come close to their camp, he again spoke to his men.
2: Now here's my plan, men. There are not enough of us to risk an attack by day, so we will attack by night. You, Ahaz, will take command of one half of our forces. I will be in charge of the other. Now, Ahaz, take your men and circle around the camp and post yourself on the other side. When you hear the signal for the attack, 3 blasts of the trumpet, advance immediately. Spread as much confusion among the enemy as you can. When Chedorlaomer has rallied his men against you, then we will attack him from the rear.

0: Abram's attack was successful. Chedorlaomer's army was put to flight, and Abram pursued them to Hobah, which is on the left hand of Damascus. And he brought back all the goods, and his nephew Lot, and his goods, and the women also, and the people.
1: Uncle Abram, I want you to know how deeply grateful I am to you for having rescued us.
2: I only did my duty, Lot.
1: Without your help, we would have spent the rest of our days as slaves to Chedorlaomer.
2: God did not will it so, nephew.
0: And the king of Sodom went out to meet Abram after his return from the slaughter of Chedorlaomer and of the kings that were with him at the valley of Shavah, which is the king's dale. And Melchizedek, king of Salem, brought forth bread and wine, and he was the priest of the Most High God.
3: Blessed be Abram of the Most High God, possessor of heaven and earth. And blessed be the Most High God, which hath delivered thine enemies into thy hand.
0: And Abram gave Melchizedek tithes of all the goods and property that he had recovered, as an expression of his love to God. And the king of Sodom said unto Abram,
2: Our hearts are more thankful, Abram, than we have words to express. As a token of our thankfulness, give us back only the men and women whom you have freed, and take all our goods and all our property, which Chedorlaomer had wrested from us.
4: See, O king, I have lifted up mine hand unto the Lord, the Most High God, the possessor of heaven and earth, and swore that I will not take a reward, not even a shoe latchet, and that I will not take anything that is thine.
2: But, Abram, it is your rightful recompense, the just spoils of war.
4: I have received the blessing of the Most High God in that my nephew Lot is returned to me. That is sufficient reward.
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They had faith in their fortifications, but everything failed them. Contrast this with Isaiah. In chapter 2, verses 10 and 11, they should have made peace with Judah and gone to Jerusalem for asylum. God had promised to protect Judah from the Assyrian army, because that was where David's throne was. The prophet looked beyond this event to the time when the Son of God would sit on David's throne and bring in righteousness and justice. God could do without Moab, but he had a covenant with David, and he would be faithful to his promises. Judah was safe because the people trusted the Lord. And moving on into chapter 17 of Isaiah, we'll see that the northern kingdom of Israel had allied with Syria, and both would fall to the Assyrians. If the people you trust do not trust the Lord, their judgment may become your judgment. God's judgment on Israel is pictured by a sunset and a heavy person losing weight, as well as a field that has no fruit for the gleaners. Israel had decayed beyond hope, and all her efforts at recovery were wasted. If only they had turned to God before the sun set, or the disease wasted away the body, or the blight destroyed the harvest. But they trusted their own idols and not the true God. How easy it is to put confidence in the work of your own hands and not in the God who made those hands. In his chapter-by-chapter Bible commentary, Warren Wiersbe says the judgment carried them off like houses before a flood, or chaff and tumbleweeds before the wind. Israel could have had the quiet waters of Shiloh, but they chose the turbulent waters of Assyria. The bottom line, the will of God is your greatest security. And with that, let's begin our reading today in the Old Testament. September 14th, Isaiah chapter 15, verse 1, through chapter 18, verse 7. This message came to me concerning Moab. In one night, your cities of Ar and Kir will be destroyed. Your people in Dibon will mourn at their temples and shrines, weeping for the fate of Nebo and Medeba. They will shave their heads in sorrow and cut off their beards. They will wear sackcloth as they wander the streets. From every home will come the sound of weeping. The cries from the cities of Heshbon and Elealeh will be heard far away. Even in Jahaz, the bravest warriors of Moab will cry out in utter terror. My heart weeps for Moab. Its people flee to Zoar and Eglath-Shelishiah. Weeping, they climb the road to Luhith. Their crying can be heard all along the road to Horonaim. Even the waters of Nimrim are dried up, the grassy banks are scorched, and the tender plants are gone. The desperate refugees take only the possessions they can carry and flee across the ravine of willows. The whole land of Moab is a land of weeping from one end to the other. From Eglaim to Beer Elim, the stream near Dibon runs red with blood. But I am still not finished with Dibon. Lions will hunt down the survivors, both those who try to run and those who remain behind. Moab's refugees at Selah send lambs to Jerusalem as a token of alliance with the king of Judah. The women of Moab are left like homeless birds at the shallow crossings of the Arnon River. Help us, they cry. Defend us against our enemies. Protect us from their relentless attack. Do not betray us. Let our outcasts stay among you. Hide them from our enemies until the terror is past. When oppression and destruction have ceased, and enemy raiders have disappeared, then David's throne will be established by love. From that throne, a faithful king will reign, one who always does what is just and right. Is this Moab, the proud land we have heard so much about? Its pride and insolence are all gone now. The entire land of Moab weeps. Yes, you people of Moab, mourn for the delicacies of Kir Hareseth. Weep for the abandoned farms of Heshbon and the vineyards at Sibma. The wine from those vineyards used to make

rulers of the nations drunk. Moab was once like a spreading grapevine. Her tendrils spread out as far as Jazer and trailed out into the desert. Her shoots once reached as far as the Dead Sea. But now the enemy has completely destroyed that vine. So I wail and lament for Jazer and the vineyards of Sibmah. My tears will flow from Heshbon and Eleah, for their summer fruits and harvests have all been destroyed. Gone now is the gladness. Gone is the joy of harvest. The happy singing in the vineyards will be heard no more. The treading out of grapes in the wine presses has ceased forever. I have ended all their harvest joys. I will weep for Moab. My sorrow for Kir Hareseth will be very great. On the hilltops, the people of Moab will pray in anguish to their idols, but it will do them no good. They will cry to the gods in their temples, but no one will come to save them. The Lord has already said this about Moab in the past. But now the Lord says, within 3 years, without fail, the glory of Moab will be ended, and few of its people will be left alive. This message came to me concerning Damascus. Look, Damascus will disappear. It will become a heap of ruins. The cities of Aroer will be deserted. Sheep will graze in the streets and lie down unafraid. There will be no one to chase them away. The fortified cities of Israel will also be destroyed, and the power of Damascus will end. The few left in Aram will share the fate of Israel's departed glory, says the Lord Almighty. In that day the glory of Israel will be very dim, for poverty will stalk the land. Israel will be abandoned like the grain fields in the valley of Rephaim after the harvest. Only a few of its people will be left, like the stray olives left on the tree after the harvest. Only two or three remain in the highest branches, four or five out on the tips of the limbs. Yes, Israel will be stripped bare of people, says the Lord, the God of Israel. Then at last the people will think of their Creator and have respect for the Holy One of Israel. They will no longer ask their idols for help or worship what their own hands have made. They will never again bow down to their Asherah poles or burn incense on the altars they built. Their largest cities will be as deserted as overgrown thickets. They will become like the cities the Amorites abandoned when the Israelites came here so long ago. Why? Because you have turned from the God who can save you, the rock who can hide you. You may plant the finest imported grapevines, and they may grow so well that they blossom on the very morning you plant them. But you will never pick any grapes from them. Your only harvest will be a load of grief and incurable pain. Look, the armies rush forward like waves thundering toward the shore. But though they roar like breakers on a beach, God will silence them. They will flee like chaff scattered by the wind, or like dust whirling before a storm. In the evening, Israel waits in terror, but by dawn, its enemies are dead. This is the just reward of those who plunder and destroy the people of God. Destruction is certain for the land of Ethiopia, which lies at the headwaters of the Nile. Its winged sailboats glide along the river, and ambassadors are sent in fast boats down the Nile. Go home, swift messengers. Take a message to your land divided by rivers, to your tall, smooth-skinned people, who are feared far and wide for their conquests and destruction. When I raise my battle flag on the mountain, let all the world take notice. When I blow the trumpet, listen, for the Lord has told me this. I will watch quietly from my dwelling place, as quietly as the heat rises on a summer day, or as the dew forms on an autumn morning during the harvest. Even before you begin your attack, while your plans are ripening like grapes, the Lord will cut you off as though with pruning shears.
He will snip your spreading branches. Your mighty army will be left dead in the fields for the mountain birds and wild animals to eat. The vultures will tear at corpses all summer. The wild animals will gnaw at bones all winter. But the time will come when the Lord Almighty will receive gifts from this land divided by rivers, from this tall, smooth-skinned people, who are feared far and wide for their conquests and destruction. They will bring the gifts to the Lord Almighty in Jerusalem, the place where His name dwells. September 14th. Looking into the New Testament now, our reading will be from the book of Galatians, chapter 1, verse 1, as we begin reading this book. And we'll go through verse 24. Now to Paul, we'll see the gospel was much more than a message he preached. It was a miracle he had experienced himself. The gospel is the power of God to salvation, and it brings freedom. You see, Christ died that he might deliver us. When Paul trusted Christ, he became a free man. The shackles of sin and legalistic religion were broken. But the gospel was also a treasure that Paul guarded. Paul did not invent the gospel or learn it from others. God gave it to him. There is no other gospel. To add to this message, or take from it, or substitute another message is to destroy it. No wonder Paul attacked those who attacked the gospel. Because when you lose the gospel, my friend, you lose everything. The gospel is a tie that binds God's people together. Saul, the enemy, became Paul, the brother, and he was able to fellowship with people he once had persecuted. Only the Spirit of God can do that. Christians may disagree on minor matters of interpretation and organization, but they agree on the message of the gospel. It was Paul Rees who wrote, "The gospel is neither a discussion nor a debate. It is an announcement." And now let's begin our reading today in the New Testament. September 14th, Galatians chapter 1, verses 1 through 24. This letter is from Paul, an apostle. I was not appointed by any group or by human authority. My call is from Jesus Christ Himself and from God the Father, who raised Jesus from the dead. All the brothers and sisters here join me in sending greetings to the churches of Galatia. May grace and peace be yours from God our Father and from the Lord Jesus Christ. He died for our sins, just as God our Father planned, in order to rescue us from this evil world in which we live. That is why all glory belongs to God through all the ages of eternity. Amen. I am shocked that you are turning away so soon from God, who in His love and mercy called you to share the eternal life He gives through Christ. You are already following a different way that pretends to be the good news, but is not the good news at all. You are being fooled by those who twist and change the truth concerning Christ. Let God's curse fall on anyone, including myself, who preaches any other message than the one we told you about. Even if an angel comes from heaven and preaches any other message, let him be forever cursed. I will say it again. If anyone preaches any other gospel than the one you welcomed, let God's curse fall upon that person. Obviously, I'm not trying to be a people pleaser. No, I am trying to please God. If I were still trying to please people, I would not be Christ's servant. Dear brothers and sisters, I solemnly assure you that the good news of salvation which I preach is not based on mere human reasoning or logic, for my message came from a direct revelation from Jesus Christ Himself. No one else taught me. You know what I was like when I followed the Jewish religion, how I violently persecuted the Christians. I did my best to get rid of them. I was one of the most religious Jews of my own age.
and I tried as hard as possible to follow all the old traditions of my religion. But then something happened, for it pleased God in His kindness to choose me and call me, even before I was born. What undeserved mercy! Then He revealed His Son to me, so that I could proclaim the good news about Jesus to the Gentiles. When all this happened to me, I did not rush out to consult with anyone else. Nor did I go up to Jerusalem to consult with those who were apostles before I was. No, I went away into Arabia, and later returned to the city of Damascus. It was not until 3 years later that I finally went to Jerusalem for a visit with Peter, and stayed there with him for 15 days. And the only other apostle I met at that time was James, our Lord's brother. You must believe what I am saying, for I declare before God that I am not lying. Then after this visit, I went north into the provinces of Syria and Cilicia. And still the Christians in the churches in Judea didn't know me personally. All they knew was that people were saying, "The one who used to persecute us now preaches the very faith he tried to destroy." And they gave glory to God because of me. Psalm 58, verses 1 through 11. In words that may seem downright unchristian to us, David denounced the unjust rulers of his day, people who prompted evil by condemning the righteous and defending the wicked. In a prayer that would probably not be amened in churches today, he asked God to judge sinners and establish righteousness on the earth. Well, David used many images as he prayed for their judgment. He says, "Make them toothless lions. Let them disappear like water on the sand or like the slime of a snail. Make them broken arrows. Let them be like stillborn children. Let them burn up like fuel under a pot. Let them be taken away in a whirlwind." A very picturesque language. Because he was God's chosen king, David's enemies were God's enemies. No doubt his personal feelings were involved a little bit in these prayers, but this great concern was the righteousness of God and the good of God's people. David had the authority to denounce national enemies. We have the privilege of forgiving personal enemies. But you cannot forgive enemies until you realize how wicked their words and deeds are. A holy anger against sin and a forgiving spirit toward sinners. That's the mark of a true child of God. The person who has no concern to oppose wickedness in this world really does not know the sinfulness of sin or the holiness of God. The believer needs some backbone. Psalm 58, verses 1 through 11. For the choir director, a psalm of David, to be sung to the tune, "Do Not Destroy." Justice, do you rulers know the meaning of the word? Do you judge the people fairly? No, all your dealings are crooked. You hand out violence instead of justice. These wicked people are born sinners. Even from birth, they have lied and gone their own way. They spit poison like deadly snakes. They are like cobras that refuse to listen, ignoring the tunes of the snake charmers, no matter how skillfully they play. Break off their fangs, O God. Smash the jaws of these lions, O Lord. May they disappear like water into thirsty ground. Make their weapons useless in their hands. May they be like snails that dissolve into slime, like a stillborn child who will never see the sun. God will sweep them away, both young and old, faster than a pot heats on an open flame. The godly will rejoice when they see injustice avenged. They will wash their feet in the blood of the wicked. Then at last everyone will say, "There truly is a reward for those who live for God. Surely there is a God who judges justly here on earth." Proverbs 23, verse 12. Commit yourself to instruction. Attune your ears to hear words of knowledge.

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2: My parents were active in church, but their lifestyle distorted Christian values. My siblings and I were perplexed by Mom's announcement that they were divorcing. We moved and attended a different school. I still went to church, but when God didn't answer a prayer the way I wanted him to, I lost trust. When I went to college, my anthropology professors reinforced my rejection of Christ, and without a set of moral standards, did whatever I pleased. I thought it was okay, as long as I didn't hurt anyone else. I dated a string of married men, always causing disappointment and pain. Then, I found a boyfriend who had similar interests, and we moved in together. I had resolved that I'd never marry or have children because both my parents remarried and divorced again. So, I saw nothing wrong with our lifestyle choice. Even though I didn't believe in God, I still felt stressed and guilty about our use of drugs and alcohol on the weekend. I was an elementary school PE teacher and loved teaching my students. A fellow teacher with problematic second graders was calm all the time, and I wondered what her secret was. When I learned that the secret was faith in Jesus Christ, I received him as my Savior. I'm Iris Griffin. If the Son, therefore, shall make you free, ye shall be free indeed.
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2: If IQ were the sole measure of success in life, I should have soared. Mine was above the line that separates normal from genius. But at 14, I fell in love with alcohol, and my personality began to change. I withdrew from my family into a kind of satirical condescension. After high school, I enlisted in the Navy, went to Japan, and stayed in trouble because of my drunken binges. Several times, I suffered blackouts and did outrageous and violent things. Back in the States, I married and carried on with my irresponsible drinking, even after our sons were born. When my wife berated me, I left and went to California so I could do as I pleased. Old friends persuaded me to try acid, but I soon discovered that drugs will let you down, and I headed home. My wife took me in because I was such a mess, and I expressed my gratitude by getting drunk and beating her badly. The next day, seeing the fear in her eyes, I knew I had to change, so I called AA. Testimonies I heard at their meetings encouraged me until a man spoke of God. I had left God behind long ago. For 3 weeks, I barely slept and thought of suicide. Then, at one of the AA meetings, a man said Jesus had set him free. Finally, I went to see my wife's pastor, and he explained sin and salvation, how Jesus paid for our sins on the cross. As soon as I asked God's forgiveness and invited Christ into my heart, my mind was clear. Jesus set me free of alcohol and drugs, free to live. I'm Tom Bromseth. If the Son, therefore, shall make you free, ye shall be free indeed.
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1: I want to continue on this series called the Vital Truth Series, which is the most important truths that I think are in the Bible, especially the New Testament, for us who are believers. All the scripture truth is important, and we're to study it daily. But what are the key 15, 20 truths that you really need to focus on and have part of your spiritual formation? I'm trying to talk about those to you, and one is very important today. And again, I think a less spoken about truth. In fact, there's millions of Christians who, I don't deny there are Christians across the land who are in different churches, who would deny the validity of what I'm about to say. They would not believe what I'm saying is true for today. But it is, and I want to show it to you from God's Word. Most of us know and believe that Jesus saves. If you know and believe that Jesus can forgive sin, give you a new start and a new life and a new heart and a new mind, Jesus saves. If you believe that, just lift up your hand, okay? Most of us believe that. And if you're here and you're not a born-again Christian, you're just a churchgoer, or you're someone struggling with guilt and shame and fear about dying, you can be saved because Jesus saves. How many believe that through the Holy Spirit, Jesus helps? The name of the Holy Spirit is Helper. Jesus said, I'll send another helper to you. So that when you go through life and you need wisdom and you need endurance and you need strength of one kind, you need power to preach, you need whatever, Jesus helps in every situation. How many believe that Jesus helps? I was telling the prayer band before the service, I was in South Africa, and between the 17-hour plus flight and the 6-hour time change, I was frazzled when I got there. So I went to bed on Saturday night knowing I had to start preaching. They had me preach 10 or 11 times in 4 days, 4.5 days. And I went to bed at 11:30 at night because I wanted to make sure I would try to, you know, trying to tell my body, go to sleep, even though I'm 6 hours before that. So my body's saying, no, it's in the afternoon. Why are you in bed? And anyway, you have that battle. So I laid down at 11:30 and I had to get up at 7, and I never slept one wink, not a moment. It's funny, when you try to relax, the harder you try to relax and sleep, the less you sleep. How many have found that, right? And you try to go, no, it's quiet now. You're going to sleep. And inside, da da da da da da da da da da da da da da da da da da da da da da da da da da da da da da da da da da da da. As I was saying, I got up. I showered, dressed, and I realized, God, you have to help me. And I found out that prayer band people had gotten up at that hour. That'd be 3 in the morning, 4 in the morning, because they knew my schedule and they knew it was 6 hours later there and were praying for me. I felt God help me. Jesus saves, Jesus helps. He really helped me that day. I came back, napped, went back at night, and your body's just discombobulated, but Jesus helps. But fewer people believe that Jesus leads. Jesus leads. Jesus guides us through life. So let's look at a little story, very brief, in the New Testament. I could pick a lot of places that this is illustrated.

During the night, Paul had a vision of a man of Macedonia standing and begging him, come over to Macedonia, that reads Greece, and help us. After Paul had seen the vision, we, Luke includes himself now in the we, got ready at once to leave for Macedonia, concluding that God had called us to preach the gospel to them. So here's the simple story of Paul is on his second missionary journey. He goes through eastern and northern Turkey, and now he's heading west. And to the left is a place called Asia. We read Turkey, it's still Turkey. And he wants to go there and preach. They need to hear the gospel. But the Holy Spirit forbids him. He moves further, and then to the north, there's a place called Bithynia, another province. He wants to go there, and somehow, doesn't say how, the Spirit of Jesus said no. So now he's stuck. So he goes to Troas, and at Troas, he's just waiting, I guess, for instructions, and he has a dream at night, and there's a man from Greece, Macedonia, saying, come over and help us. And then they concluded, oh, that's where we're supposed to go. And they went there. Going back to the Israelites coming out of Egypt, for 40 years they were in the wilderness. How did they move? They moved following a cloud during the day, a pillar of fire at night. They moved because God led them. They weren't allowed to go on their own. He led them. He knew where the food was. He knew where the water was. He knew where the testing should be. He knew where safety was. He knew his plan. And thus, he led them. Now, a very popular couple sentences that people use a lot in Christian circles today, and I think it's a good thing to tell people. Did you know, this is how my friend David Berkowitz, the son of Sam, how he got saved. Someone told him, did you know, David, that God loves you and has a plan for your life? God loves you and has a plan for your life to save you, to keep you, to help you, and to lead you. Everybody would believe that, wouldn't they? Yeah, God loves you and has a plan for your life. How many believe that God loves you and has a plan for your life? One more time, raise your hand. All right, so then I want to ask you something. How has that plan worked out? He has a plan for my life. That's one thing to say that. So then how is that plan fulfilled? How does that plan come into fruition? It's only done by God leading us. Now, I want to just sidestep here. We notice here that in this story, Paul was forbidden to go certain places. And those places, he wasn't planning to sell OxyContin. He was planning to preach the gospel. You get it? It was a good thing that God forbid him to do. That's very subtle, very important. Not all good things are meant for me. Not all good opportunities are meant for you. How do you know where to go, where to stay? I'm thinking of a song, but it's not good. You got to know when to hold them. You got to know when to fold them. That's not a good one. That's not good. That's a bad example. But you got to know when to go to the right, when to go to the left. And they obviously were like Jesus, who was led by the Father, and they were led by the Holy Spirit. So notice here, they were forbidden certain things. Then they were told, go over here. I just want to say something that will, I believe, be helpful. These decisions about where to go are non-moral decisions. There's no verse that says, go to Asia, go to Bithynia, go to Greece. There are no verses that say that. All moral and doctrinal issues are not settled by the leading of the Holy Spirit. They're settled by the Word of God. Are we all together on that? No friends, nor you, nor me, can decide what God says is right or wrong. So when you hear people say, oh no, that's old school, that's new school. There is no old school. There is no new school. There's the Bible school. Amen? So all decisions about, Lord, should I lie or lead me? Should I lie or not lie? Should I gossip or not gossip? Should I steal that?

and cheat on my income tax or whatever. Should I do that? No, that's tempting God. That's a very bad place to be. God decides whether fornication is wrong, homosexuality is wrong, idolatry is wrong, gossiping is wrong. We pastors want you all to know, you go to the Word of God. We're captive to the Word of God. Don't ask people's opinion, go to the Word of God. My word means nothing. God's word means everything. Heaven and earth will pass away, but God's word will never pass away. So, but I want to tell you about leading even in that realm. David will say often, and other people in the scriptures, lead me in the paths of righteousness. Lead me in your way, O Lord. That's different than whether I should go to Greece or not go to Greece. This is moral, but notice we need the leading of the Holy Spirit to get to where God wants us, even in the truth of the scriptures. In other words, let's say you have a terrible temper. I got a terrible temper. I know that's wrong. I shouldn't talk to my wife that way. I shouldn't explode on people like that I do on the job. I shouldn't. That's wrong. But you have to pray further. Oh, God can deliver me from that. But how does he deliver you? He leads you out of that like you're lost in the woods. And he has to lead you by your hand out of that. He leads you away from thoughts and images and words and things you watch or things you read. He leads you away from those things. He starts to speak to you. No, what leads up to that temper outburst, to what leads up to that pornography addiction, what leads up to this and that, what leads up to that gossiping that you can't stop. You've been gossiping for 10 years and you know it's wrong and you still gossip. You feel like cutting your tongue out sometimes, but you still do it. What you have to say is, God, I know it's wrong. Now lead me out of what's wrong to what's right. In other words, it's just not going to happen. He has to lead you. He has to teach you. You can't do there. You can't go there up. See, and he'll start putting checks in your life where you go, no, that's the old path I used to go to. In other words, there's a sequence to these things, brothers and sisters. There's a sequence. So even in living for Jesus every day, he has to lead me to be humble. I don't know how to be humble. I don't know how to be loving and unselfish. I don't know that. I know enough about myself. I don't know that. So now I know what's wrong. I know what's right. Now lead me. Lead me. So I hope that helps somebody here. Every addiction can be broken by the power of God, but he has to lead us, show us what to change and where we start going on the wrong trail, right? At the end of the trail is destruction, but how did we get on that trail? He starts to lead you. No, no, see, you're going on that trail now. No, go on this trail now. Open that Bible. Begin to praise me. It's a wonder. It's what change in your life happens if you just obey the prompting to start praising the Lord. It's very hard to get in a fight with someone when you're praising the Lord. Very hard. So let's get back to the story. So now God blocks them from not doing something bad. That's what I was just talking about. He blocks them from doing something good. In other words, all roads are not created equal. And since he died on the cross, and since we call him Lord, Lord means he's in charge. How few Christians believe God enough to put him in charge of the decisions of their life? Yo, I go to church on Sunday and I read my Bible when I can. That's enough. That's not the Christianity of the Bible, and the Lord loves us far too much to leave us to make our own decisions. Are you kidding? Look at me. I'm so limited. I'm so ignorant about so many things. I could be so easily fooled and deceived. So Jesus says, I love you so much. I don't just save you and I just don't help you. Give me your hand. I will lead you. So don't you believe that the Lord has a plan for our life and will work it out on a daily basis? In other words, should I move to that apartment? Should I buy that house? Oh, no, I just buy it. Well, okay. But don't you think Jesus is interested where you live? How many believe he is? Say amen. Amen. Doesn't he know what the financial markets are and what you can afford and can't afford? I think I'm going to leave my job. I'm sick and tired of that boss and all that.
I'm quitting. Do you have a new job? No, but you know, God will provide. Did he tell you to quit? No, I told myself to quit. I don't have to wait for anybody to tell me to quit. I quit. Well, that's not what it seems that the scripture teaches. That Jesus loves us so much, he wants to protect us. It's like when one of my children was real little, we were at a beach, and over there was a garbage area, or people ate food over there, and one of the kids, they were barefoot in bathing suits, and they went over, and they were playing, and I saw broken glass in the sand. Someone has smashed a bottle or more than bottles. So among the sand and the garbage and the wrappers and boxes and bottles, cans, was broken glass. Don't you think I ran over there? They wanted to play. You don't think I'm going to let them play where there's broken glass? I took them by the hand and I lifted them and said, no, I want to play here. I know, but I know something you don't know. There's broken glass. You don't understand it. You're 3 years old. But broken glass can mess you up. So come on, get out away from there. Wouldn't any father lead people away from broken glass? Doesn't Lord know where you belong? Who you're to be with? Think of the romantic decisions people make. They go and get married, even to unbelievers, which the scripture forbids, but they get involved with people out of loneliness or insecurity, and they don't even pray, God, is this the one for me? You can't make decisions based on, she fine. That's really not the best way to do it. How many are with me? Say amen. Amen. Or he fine, or whatever. Because a lot of things that look fine are not fine. And you will find out when you get there. Oh, that was good. Come on. That was not bad. That's all spur of the moment here. So, notice here, how sensitive must they have been to know that God didn't want him to go to do a good thing. Now, to do a bad thing, hopefully we're sensitive to the Holy Spirit. You know, don't walk in that bar. Don't go to that party. You don't belong in that club. You know what? Nothing good will happen to you in that club. Nothing good. You will not be drawn closer to Jesus. You will not have more peace and joy. Get out of the club. Well, I'm not under the law. I know, but I'm not talking about what's under the law. I'm talking about what my plan is for your life. You don't belong there. But everyone, I don't care what everyone does. Are you listening to me or whatever what everyone does? See, that intimate relationship, Jesus leads us away from those things. But this one is, I want to preach the gospel. And they were listening. We don't know how it happened. Many times it happens this way. You lose a sense of peace, even though it's good. And you don't have peace, and you go, I got to pray about this. Because even though the opportunity seems right, I feel unsettled in my heart. I need to pray. I've lost the stream of peace and joy that I had. Doesn't say, it just says the Holy Spirit forbid them to go to Asia, to the left, now to the right, up there north in Bithynia. The Spirit of Jesus said, Niet, no, don't go there. And Paul didn't chafe, and Paul didn't say, hey, I want to preach the gospel. I'm trying to do God's will here for my life. He knew that where God says no, take the no. He's got something better. Oh, come on. Can we say aloud amen? Wherever God says no, even to a seemingly good thing, especially in ministry, you see God is moving ministers and missionaries around the world. He's moving them like chess pieces. He knows where you and I belong. And so many people are lacking peace and joy because they're not fulfilling the will of God for their life. And they're not fulfilling because they plug Jesus in on Sunday. They plug him in when they're in trouble. They once in a while, they pick up the Bible. They plug him in. But then all the other decisions of life about their children, what their children are going to be, and where they're going to live, and whatever, what church they're going to go to, what ministry, they don't even ask the Lord, Lord, lead me. Show me the best thing that you have for me. I want to be pleasing to you. How many want to make God happy after all he's done for us? Say amen. Well, he's made happy by us doing the plan that he has for our life. And it's not even that way. It's he loves us so much, the trouble he saves us from.
You're never happier than when you're doing what God wants you to do. If it's cleaning brass, she was happier than a billionaire. Because money and clothes and sex and vacations and all that, that doesn't satisfy your soul. Doing what God wants you to do. Now, many people say, no, that's mysticism. God doesn't do things like that because we have the Bible. But that really is a patently silly response to me, because the Bible gives moral decisions. It doesn't give will of God decisions. Where would you find out in the verse, resign from your job? You know, you're not going to find that. Don't buy that house. Don't buy that condo. You're not. You have to pray because the Holy Spirit still speaks. Listen, everyone, the Spirit is not dead. God is still alive. And though, listen, time out, though 1,000 people fake it and get weird and strange and get mystical and they're off their rocker, and although ministers use that to raise money and rip people off, I'm telling you, throw all of that aside. The Spirit is still alive and still speaks to people. Did you know that Philip was called away from a revival? He was a deacon, and he was called away from what he was doing for the Lord in Samaria, and the God put him in the desert out of nowhere. Didn't make any sense. Now listen, here's another truth. Many times the way God leads us does not make sense to the logical mind. It doesn't seem sensible. He took Philip away from a thriving revival, put him out in the desert, but he knew an Ethiopian eunuch was going to come by. And that's how the gospel went to Ethiopia, to Africa. Because one man obeyed the Lord, ended up in the desert. But listen, there's more. There's a chariot is riding and the Ethiopian eunuch is in it. He's just come from Jerusalem. He's Jewish, convert to Judaism probably. And Philip is there and realizes, uh-oh, something's happening. And the Bible says this, and the Spirit said, go and join yourself to that chariot. Now, there's no verse that says, go yourself, join yourself to a chariot. The Spirit said that. That's not a moral, doctrinal issue. That's a will of God issue from my life. And he went and he began to dialogue and he led that eunuch to the Lord. And that's how the gospel went to Ethiopia. So, God wants us to put our hand in his hand and say, God, keep me from all things that are not your plan for my life. Not in some general way, even like this. Lead us not into. How do we avoid temptation? You pray, lead me that I don't go near temptation. Certain temptations are going to come my way, but it's the unnecessary ones where God's not leading us that cause so much havoc. Lead us not into temptation. So God wants the right in his love for us, for him to say to us, no, it even looks good. Don't do it. Years ago, there were a series of meetings called Promise Keepers, very popular. And there were crowds of 40, 50, 60,000, mostly men gathering in stadiums around the country. And they invited me at least seven or more times to go and be a speaker. And my friends that I know well, some of whom preach here, were on the docket to preach. And they said, would you come and preach? And I prayed about it. And every time I prayed about it, everything went dead inside of me. And it was like God saying, that's not for you. Well, that's a good thing, though. It's a lot of people. I could sell books or something. All the money goes to the church. I was doing all kinds of rationalization. No, don't do it. That's not for you. Other people will do that. That's not for you. It got so much that I went to my wife and I said, it's the strangest thing. I keep getting these invitations. I keep saying, sorry, schedule won't permit. Because God's schedule for my life wouldn't permit. But the head of it, who was a former football coach from University of Colorado, he came and one time said to me, like, what's up with that? We've invited you so many times and you don't come. Are you not believing what we're doing? No, not that at all. I just didn't feel to go. And I one time told my wife, I'm struggling with this. And she says, what is God telling you? Well, he's telling me don't go. Then don't go. She didn't say it like that. She went, honey, don't go. Yeah.
and then sensitive enough to hear God say, do it, even though it doesn't make sense. It will later on. To be sensitive enough to stay away from things that God doesn't want for our lives. Unless you feel, and I have no argument really, but these are what most Christians, I spoke about this in a major Christian center, I won't go into the details, and later on they had to correct my preaching because they said, look, yo, God gave you a head, a brain, you got a brain. So you just go to church and you serve him, but who you marry, you don't have to pray, God, is this your will? Just do whatever comes in your head. That's the truth. There's a big controversy on this campus from my simple little message, which means it was meant for God to have me preach that. I don't want to do anything that God doesn't want me to do. I don't want to go anywhere that God doesn't want me to go. Do you feel that way? Do you love the Lord enough that you want him to be in charge? Do you realize the churches that we call Thessalonica, that letter, Philippi, Philippians? Did you know Corinth? Did you know all of that happened because one man was sensitive enough to say, the Spirit of Jesus is saying, don't go there. But Paul, we're going to preach. No. He's saying, not for me, not for me. No, I can't go over there either. The Spirit of Jesus is saying, no, I have something else for you. And because he waited, when you don't know what to do, tell God, I'm not doing anything until you show me what you do want me to do. I'm understanding what you don't want me to do. But now, what do you do want me to do? And sometimes you got to wait. He's testing your faith. You're going to rush ahead of God, or you're going to say, God, I want to be a blessing. And the gospel came to Greece because one man and the team, he was there. If you're here today and you say, wow, Pastor, that's so odd you would speak on that, because I'm right now at a fork in the road. I got to make a decision. And now I'm really sensitive through God's word and the Spirit that there's a plan that God has for my life. It's not up to me to go left or right on my own. He wants to lead me. If I'll just put my hand in his hand, he loves me so much, he wants to lead me. Imagine, he wants to lead you. He wants to lead me on little things, on big things, because everything is big to him and everything is little to him because he has all power. But he loves us so much, he wants to help you. If you're at the fork in the road, I just want you to stand if you want to tell God, God, I'm a special case this morning. You know what the dilemma, the decision I have to make. Just stand right where you're sitting if you're in that position. Father, lead us away from trouble. Don't lead us into temptation, but deliver us from the evil one. You know his strategies, so you know how to lead us away from his territory. Make us sensitive to your voice. Help us to listen more. Alone in our private time with you, in Tuesday night prayer meetings, other times, just, Lord, teach us not always to be talking or singing, but to wait and to listen. Because you are faithful. You have never turned anyone away who wanted to be led by you. Fill us with your word so that we'll be able to discern if the devil tries to imitate the Holy Spirit and deceive us. But we want to do your will. Make us sensitive to your no's, your not yet's, and your affirmations. Do it. Yes, go. You deserve to guide us because you died for us. I thank you for your love for me, unworthy that I am. Even though we've all messed up, we receive your love today. You love us, and you want to guide us like a father or mother would guide their children. Thank you for the ones who are standing. You know what they're facing. Give them special direction now from you, and give them the faith to wait, the faith to wait for your answer, your time, your direction. We thank you for this meeting. Let us all leave home, go home and leave the building, God, with a beautiful dew upon our hearts, the dew of your presence. You have been here with us.
Bless us now and make us a blessing, we pray in Jesus' name. And everyone said, everybody stand, everyone stand, turn and shake hands, hug a bunch of people.

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2: I guess my obsession with money started when I went to school barefoot and other kids laughed at me. My dad was a Georgia sharecropper who drank and played pool until he became a born-again Christian. My God was money, and I stole whenever I could. I started my trucking career at 16, hitching a ride in a big rig. After I got married, I began hauling illegal freight for the mob, putting my family at risk. And then came my real career, producing and distributing uppers. The ingredients were legal, but my methods were not. I was soon rolling in money, but still jeopardizing my family. Our house was torched, and I was shot in the back and almost died. My dad begged me to repent and give my life to Christ, but I refused. Then my wife was murdered, and I was the prime suspect. A hitman for the mob confessed, but claimed that I had ordered the killing. I was facing the electric chair, but the DA made a deal. I was sentenced to 5 years in prison. And there, a former gangster talked about the power of Jesus to change lives. One day, after being refused a sentence reduction, I prayed and surrendered my life to the Lord. God began to change my heart. I studied the Bible, witnessed, and gave my testimony in chapel, and that began my new life as an evangelist. When I was released from prison, I even went to the man who killed my wife and led him to Christ. I'm Bill Say. If the Son, therefore, shall make you free, you shall be free indeed.
1: If you would like to be free from the weight of sin by receiving Jesus Christ as Lord and Savior, or maybe you have questions about it, call 1-888-NEED-HIM right now. 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

0: I was leading worship, doing events, and I was really feeling good physically, but mentally and emotionally, I was a trace of a human on the inside.
1: Through biblical counseling pointing her to Jesus Christ, singer Christine DiClerio won her battle with postpartum depression.
0: I realized that I am nothing without His presence. I am nothing without His expressions of grace and mercy over me.
1: That realization brought Christine great hope, a hope that Billy Graham often spoke about.
2: We live in our bodies which are subject to difficulties and even sin. 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Jesus said, "In the world you will have trouble, but be of good courage. I have overcome the world."
1: That means you can face whatever troubles come your way with the hope and peace that comes from a personal relationship with Jesus. 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We're the Billy Graham Evangelistic Association.

0: Is belief in aliens religious? This is Ken Ham, an Aussie transplant with a passion for God's word and the gospel. A few years ago, a study found that those who claim they're not religious, but who still want meaning in their lives, show a greater belief in intelligent aliens. So they reject God, but embrace aliens. But everyone knows in their heart of hearts that God exists. And because of this, people yearn to find meaning in their lives. But for those who reject God, there's no ultimate meaning, purpose, or hope. So many look to aliens to feel like they're not alone and a part of something bigger. But true meaning, purpose, and hope, that doesn't come from aliens. That comes from believing the gospel and living for Christ.
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0: From the files of Unshackled, Pacific Garden Mission presents Free Indeed.
1: My family split up when I was four, so my siblings and I went to different foster homes. When Mom remarried, we were reunited as a family. Although we got into a lot of trouble, I cherished the time I spent with my brother Max. Unfortunately, the trouble continued into our adult years. I married and became an alcoholic. Max married, then joined the service. He was dishonorably discharged and had become an alcoholic. Max got into trouble with the law and was sent to jail. During that time, I got saved. God saved me from hell and gave me victory over alcohol and cigarettes. After my husband saw the changes in me, he received Jesus as his Savior too. We tried many times to talk to Max about the Lord when we visited him in jail, but he resisted our warning from the Bible. After years of intermittent jail time, Max was released. At first, I feared what Max might do, which could result in his return to jail. But as I prayed for him, God gave me peace. The next time my brother's action brought a sentence to federal prison for his crime. A few years later, I received a call notifying me about a life-threatening blood clot at the base of Max's brain. I went to see him after the surgery, but he wasn't able to speak anymore. I told him again of God's love time and time again until he was ready to receive the Lord as his Savior. He blinked twice to tell me he was ready. My many years of prayer for his eternal soul were answered. I'm Judy Turpin. If the Son, therefore, shall make you free, ye shall be free indeed.
0: If you would like to be free from the weight of sin by receiving Jesus Christ as Lord and Savior, or maybe you have questions about it, call 1-888-NEED-HIM right now. 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
4: Meth addiction cost me my wife and family, my home and business, and very nearly my life. I stood 6'7" and felt invincible when I was busted for cooking meth and sentenced to 40 years in prison. My wife had already divorced me because I left her for another woman. I had been in prison a week when a handful of us were outnumbered in a big fight and I landed in the hospital. I joined a white supremacy gang for protection, but we caused so much trouble the authorities transferred me to a different lockup. Sick of my life, I began seeking God and asked Him to change me. The gang ordered me to kill another inmate. When I refused, they threatened to kill me. A week later, six guys beat me and stabbed me 17 times. I tried to walk to my cell, but collapsed. Guards rushed me to the hospital. After a month in the prison infirmary, I was released into the general population, but I still had a blood clot in my leg. 3 weeks later, I collapsed again and nearly died of a stroke. My ex-wife, Angie, along with many others, prayed for me, and I asked God to save me. God heard my prayer. I began living for Christ, and 2 years later, I was paroled. Angie and I remarried. Today, I live for the living God who set me free of drugs and gave me new life. I'm Kevin Smith, and if the Son therefore shall make you free, ye shall be free indeed.
3: If you would like

0: For most of his life, Victor had a negative attitude about religion, in particular Christianity. Then one night, he watched Billy Graham on television.
1: There was something about the message of Christ that Billy Graham was talking about. It just seemed different. It didn't seem manufactured. It didn't seem religious. It seemed real. It seemed something was touching my heart. So I kept listening. And when he came to the point of anyone that was listening and watching to make a decision for Christ, you know, that's when I got down on the living room floor and I poured my heart out to God and accepted Jesus Christ.
0: Victor's life was changed forever that night. We're the Billy Graham Evangelistic Association. If you'd like to have a new life through a relationship with Jesus, go online to billygraham.org and click the link Spiritual Health.

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0: With SRN News, I'm Bob Agnew in Washington. New warnings from within the artificial intelligence industry have revived a long-running debate over whether advanced AI could escape human control and ultimately threaten humanity.
1: The narrative pushed by mainstream outlets calling to slow down artificial intelligence is a familiar play, using bureaucratic overreach, alarmism, and regulatory capture to stifle American innovation. President Trump told reporters that narrative is getting out of hand.
2: We can put guardrails, we can do this and that, but I think you have a lot of negative forces in bringing it up that shouldn't be bringing it up.
1: A White House press release states the path forward requires, quote, unleashing American ingenuity, rejecting doomsday hysteria, and maintaining an unbeatable technological lead on the global stage.
2: Whoever wins with AI wins.
1: Bernie Bennett, Washington.
0: As Republicans and Democrats on Capitol Hill battle over the issue of affordability heading into the midterms, new polling by the Pharmaceutical Reform Alliance shows broad bipartisan support nationally for reining in prescription drug prices. Former Arizona Congressman J.D. Hayworth is a group spokesman.
3: It's not a Republican issue. It's not a Democrat issue. It's an American issue. With a little more than 50 days until the midterm elections, this is something tangible. Bills are there for drug pricing reform, for reining in Big Pharma. There are three lobbyists on Capitol Hill for every congressman and senator dealing with this issue, pushing the Big Pharma agenda.
0: Congressman Hayworth says Americans can help rein in prescription drug prices by signing an online petition at the website PharmaReformAlliance.com. On Wall Street, the Dow Jones Industrial Average is struggling right now, down by 131 points, NASDAQ down 117, and the S&P 500 down by 32. This is SRN News. A Canadian doctors group makes a shocking proposal. Here's correspondent Michael Harrington.
4: The Quebec College of Physicians thinks the government should allow doctors to kill infants who suffer from, quote, severe pain, extreme deformation, or fatal diagnosis. The QCP tells the Daily Mail that it wants the Canadian government to extend its physician-assisted suicide law to include such newborns. In fact, the government has expanded assisted suicide several times since its inception in 2016. Next year, mentally ill people will be eligible. Michael Harrington reporting.
0: Rabbis in the U.S. say their congregations are feeling unsettled by threats as the High Holy Days arrive. New York Rabbi David Ingber notes that many Jews feel vulnerable due to rising anti-Semitism from some political figures on both the left and the right. The Secure Community Network is offering security training to Jewish institutions as part of their response. This is SRN News. Here's Bernie Bennett now with a midday Wall Street Business Report.
1: President Trump says keeping America ahead of China in artificial intelligence is critical to American security and prosperity. Speaking in Ireland, he said some regulation may be needed, but warned excessive rules could surrender the nation's lead. Amazon says it suspended its partnership with 21 Air.
5: This happened after one of the cargo carrier's planes careened off a Miami runway last week and killed five people. The Boeing 767 came in fast and then barreled roughly 1,300 feet past the end of the runway and smashed into a van carrying workers at a plane cleaning company. Amazon says it's decided to pause operations with 21 Air as the investigation into the crash continues.
1: That's John Scott reporting. Canadian Prime Minister Mark Carney is courting some of the world's biggest investors as he tries to reduce Canada's economic dependence on the United States during an escalated trade war with President Donald Trump. For the Wall Street Business Report, Bernie Bennett, Washington.
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8: Meth addiction cost me my wife and family, my home and business, and very nearly my life. I stood 6'7" and felt invincible when I was busted for cooking meth and sentenced to 40 years in prison. My wife had already divorced me because I left her for another woman. I had been in prison a week when a handful of us were outnumbered in a big fight and I landed in the hospital. I joined a white supremacy gang for protection, but we caused so much trouble the authorities transferred me to a different lockup. Sick of my life, I began seeking God and asked Him to change me. The gang ordered me to kill another inmate. When I refused, they threatened to kill me. A week later, six guys beat me and stabbed me 17 times. I tried to walk to my cell but collapsed. Guards rushed me to the hospital. After a month in the prison infirmary, I was released into the general population, but I still had a blood clot in my leg. 3 weeks later, I collapsed again and nearly died of a stroke. My ex-wife, Angie, along with many others, prayed for me, and I asked God to save me. God heard my prayer. I began living for Christ, and 2 years later, I was paroled. Angie and I remarried. Today, I live for the living God who set me free of drugs and gave me new life. I'm Kevin Smith, and if the Son therefore shall make you free, ye shall be free indeed.
7: If you would like to be free from the weight of sin by receiving Jesus Christ as Lord and Savior, call 1-888-NEED-HIM right now. Free Indeed is a production of Pacific Garden Mission, 1458 South Canal Street, Chicago, Illinois, 60607. 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
1: I have a message on my heart called I Will Not Die But Live. I Will Not Die But Live. Ezekiel chapter 37, if you turn there with me. Now, Father, I thank you, God, with all my heart for the anointing of your Holy Spirit. Lord, for your kingdom grows not by might nor by power, but by your Spirit. I thank you, Lord, that you can speak deeper to every heart, God, than any of us standing in this pulpit can ever produce in our own strength or wisdom. God, you are able, Lord, to go into the deepest recesses of the human heart and to bring life where there's only death, and hope where there's only despair, power where there's nothing but weakness. It's you, Lord. It all belongs to you. Yours is the kingdom, the power, and the glory. Holy Spirit, you are welcome here. You are welcome in this sanctuary. You are welcome in our lives. You are welcome to do the work that you came to do. And we invite you to do that work, Lord. We're not looking for you to agree with our way of doing things. We are looking for ourselves to agree with your way of advancing the kingdom of God within every one of our hearts. Lord, override my frailty. God Almighty, overshadow me. And Lord, speak through me just as a human vessel. Help me to disappear, Lord, that your voice alone might be heard, that you alone might be loved, seen, and appreciated. God Almighty, we love you this morning. We thank you that you are speaking to us at this time. Lord, let our hearts be open to it. In Jesus' name, amen. I will not die, but live. Ezekiel chapter 37. Let that be your testimony this morning before we even start. I will not die, but live. I'm not going down, I'm going up by the grace of Almighty God. By the grace of Almighty God. The hand of the Lord came upon me, chapter 37, verse 1, and brought me out in the spirit of the Lord, and set me down in the midst of the valley, and it was full of bones. And he caused me to pass by them all around, and behold, there were very many in the open valley, and indeed they were very dry. And he said to me, Son of man, can these bones live? So I answered, O Lord God, you know. Again he said to me, prophesy to these bones, and say to them, O dry bones, hear the word of the Lord. Thus says the Lord God to these bones, surely I will cause breath to enter into you, and you shall live. I will put sinews on you and bring flesh upon you, cover you with skin and put breath in you, and you shall live. Then you shall know that I am the Lord. So I prophesied as I was commanded. And as I prophesied, there was a noise and suddenly a rattling, and the bones came together, bone to bone. Indeed, as I looked, the sinews and the flesh came upon them, and the skin covered them, but there was no breath in them. And he said to me, prophesy to the breath. Prophesy, son of man, and say to the breath, thus says the Lord God, come from the four winds, O breath, and breathe on these slain, that they may live. So I prophesied as he commanded me, and breath came into them. And they lived and stood upon their feet, an exceeding great army. Then he said to me, son of man, these bones are the whole house of Israel. They indeed say, our bones are dry, our hope is lost, and we ourselves are cut off. Therefore prophesy and say to them, thus says the Lord God, behold, O my people, I will open your graves and cause you to come up from your graves and bring you into the land of Israel. Then you shall know that I am the Lord when I have opened your graves, O my people, and brought you up from your graves. I will put my spirit in you, and you shall live, and I will place you in your own land. Then you shall know that I, the Lord, have spoken it and performed it, says the Lord. Now, in this prophetic message to the nation of Israel, we see a pattern of God's restoration.

They forgot their purpose and they were deviated from it. And in that deviation, they ended up dry. They said, our bones are dry. Our hope is lost and we ourselves are cut off. In other words, we don't know how to get back to God. We've lost touch with him. We're dry. I spoke at a pastor's conference just a little while ago, and the speaker that introduced me said to me, come and speak to us. We are dry. We have lost our confidence, and our joy is almost gone. And it reminded me of this passage of scripture. Our bones are dry. We got diverted from our calling, and our hope is lost, and we ourselves are cut off. Now, Ezekiel, early on in chapter 8, shows us some of the reasons why this loss of heart and hope had come to the people of God. In Ezekiel chapter 8 and verse, I believe it's 5, tells us that they'd set up an image which seemingly had provoked even God himself to jealousy. It says, then he said to me, son of man, lift up your eyes now towards the north. So I lifted my eyes towards the north, and there in the altar gate was this image of jealousy in the entrance. This image of jealousy. Now listen to what Paul the apostle says in 2 Corinthians chapter 11, verses 3 and 4. He says, but I fear lest somehow, as the serpent deceived Eve by his craftiness, so your minds may be corrupted from the simplicity that is in Christ. For if he who comes preaches another Jesus, whom we have not preached, or if you receive a different spirit, which you have not received, or a different gospel, which you have not accepted, you may well put up with it. And as Paul warned the Corinthian church, because the Corinthians had allowed self-focus, they had never gotten away from the trap of self. And the trap of self-focus and everything in the Christian life being about themselves had produced a selfishness in their local assemblies, where they were meeting based on ethnicity and wealth and status, and they were pushing the poor to the sides of the temple, as it was, and they were sumptuously sharing their meals or eating their food and not even concerned about those who had less provision among them. And of course, to satisfy that pursuit of self, there has to be an image of Christ that goes with it. And that's what Paul was warning about. If you don't get this self-focus out of your heart, people are going to arise and they're going to create another Christ that's going to accommodate your pursuits as it is. And we're living in a generation like that. America is suffering because in God's house, many have arisen and have preached another Christ to this generation. It's not the Jesus of the Bible. It's a Jesus that has another image. And in Ezekiel chapter 8 and verse 5, it says it was an image which appeared to, and there's a lot of conjecture when you study it as to what that image really was, but obviously the first person that most likely was offended is God himself, because this image of himself had been erected in the temple, which did not conform to who he was and to what his purpose was on the earth. Again, if we go on in Ezekiel chapter 8, verses 10 and 12, it says, so I went in and I saw and every sort of creeping thing, abominable beasts, and all the idols of the house of Israel portrayed on its walls. And there stood before them 70 men of the elders of the house of Israel, and in their midst stood Jazaniah, the son of Shaphan. Each man had a censer in his hand, and a thick cloud of incense, which is a type of worship, went up. Then he said to me, son of man, have you seen what the elders of the house of Israel do in the dark, every man in the room of his idols? For they say, the Lord does not see us, and the Lord has forsaken the land. And God took this prophet Ezekiel deeper and deeper into the system of worship and religion that had established itself in that particular time. And he took him behind all the facades and everything else that had been crafted to make it look like it was still sincere, it was still God-oriented, it was still honoring God in the earth. And he saw these people who should have known better. They had been there the longest, and they were pretending to be devoted. That's what the incense cloud, were pretending to worship. And to the natural eye, it probably looked very sincere and very devoted. But inside the minds of the people, they were far away
from the intended purpose.

of God for their lives. And their thoughts were on everything but what they should have been focusing on. They should have come into the house of the Lord and say, God, I thank you that you've chosen me among the other people to glorify you in the earth. I thank you that the promise that you made to our father Abraham is that you would bless us so powerfully, so mightily, that our lives, including mine, would become a blessing to people everywhere I go. And instead of that, there were all these images in the minds of those who maybe had been there the longest. It's like coming to church this morning and such beautiful worship, and you got your hands raised and you're thinking, I wonder how my 401k is doing. That's exactly what he saw. That's what Ezekiel saw. God said, let me show you what the people are really thinking. Let me show you what's really on their minds. Let me show you what their focus of their worship really is. You know, the Bible says, be not deceived. God is not mocked. And whatever a man sows, that's what he's going to reap. We can't pretend to be devoted to God in the house of God. In Ezekiel again, he goes on a little farther, and it's in chapter 8 and verse 14, there was people weeping in the house. And again, to the natural eye, it would look sincere, wouldn't it? If you walked in and you saw the 70 elders with their censers in their hand and the incense of prayer going up, and over on this side there's other people that are weeping. But in reality, they weren't weeping for the lost. They were weeping for their own needs. They were weeping for perceived losses, perceived future losses in their own lives. Because when the focus is all on self, we will weep, but for the wrong reason, even in the house of God. And we go on again to verse 16. And he says, he brought me to the inner court of the Lord's house, and there at the door of the temple of the Lord, between the porch and the altar, were about 25 men with their backs toward the temple of the Lord and their faces towards the east. And they were worshiping the sun towards the east. And here he brings them even deeper into the temple, and he shows them those that are perhaps closest or in closest proximity to the altar of God. And they'd lost purpose, and they were worshiping false visions of their own hearts and offering the people a false hope of a better tomorrow. They weren't even looking to God. They were looking to nature, realistically. They were looking in the opposite direction to where God was, and they were saying the opposite things to what God was speaking. That's not even debatable. You study this whole book and you'll see it there very, very clearly. They were offering peace when there was no peace. They were talking about a better tomorrow when tomorrow was going to be a day of darkness and captivity for the people of that time. And then in verse 17, God says to Ezekiel, because of all this, evil now is unrestrained, and they have filled the land with violence. That's quite an indictment against the house of God. Instead of being a blessing to the nation, the land is now filled with violence because the worship of God has become so corrupted in the house of God. And folks, listen to me. With churches on every corner in this nation, there is no excuse for our society being the way it is today. If the glory of God was in the house of God, if the Bible was being preached the way it's written, if the real Jesus was being proclaimed to the people, if our focus was on prayer, if our focus was on the salvation of the nation, if our focus was on reaching the lost at any cost, I dare say this nation would not be in the condition it's in today. All the people would be so offended if God himself stood in that particular temple with all its images on the walls and all its pretended worship and its leaders with their backs to the altar of God, professing words that didn't come from the heart of God. They'd be so offended if somebody stood there and said, it's because of you that the land is filled with violence. It's because of God's house losing its focus in this nation that our colleges now have become hotbeds of radicalization, even against this nation. God help us. God help us. Immorality is abounding. Our streets are turning into things that they ought not to be. But thank God. Thank God. The Lord comes to put an
end to this. And it's mercy that causes him to do it. In Ezekiel chapter 6, beginning at verse 4, listen to what the Lord says. Then your altars shall be desolate. Your incense altars will be broken, and I will cast down your slain men before your idols. I shared it a couple of weeks ago from this pulpit. With 2,500,000 people in America being buried every day, we now have 10,400 churches closing every year in America. 200 churches a week are now closing their doors. You have to know that perhaps God's hand is at work in some of this. I will lay the corpses of the children of Israel before their idols. I will scatter your bones all around your altars. Remember Ezekiel 37. These bones were in a valley, but they were scattered around their altars. That's where they died. In all your dwelling places, the city shall be laid waste, and the high places shall be desolate, so that your altars may be laid waste and made desolate, your idols may be broken and made to cease, your incense altars may be cut down, and your works may be abolished. The slain shall fall in your midst, and you shall know that I am the Lord. God, in his mercy, says, I'm going to take this whole system of religion, I'm going to scatter your bones all around your altars. I'm going to take away the sense of well-being. I'm going to take away your hope for the future. I'm going to produce a sense of lostness among my own people, in my own house, and among those who minister to them. Your joy is going to be gone. Your confidence is going to be taken away. And by the grace of Almighty God, you're going to know that you have become far less than what God in Christ Jesus has called you to be. And so it's in this context that we now come to our day and Ezekiel chapter 37. The hand of the Lord came upon me and brought me in the spirit and set me down in the midst of the valley, and it was full of bones. And he caused me to pass by them all around, and behold, there were very many in the open valley, and indeed they were very dry. And he said to me, Son of man, can these bones live? Oh, folks, listen to me carefully now. Yes, last Sunday, we probably had one of the biggest altar calls for salvation that I've ever seen in the history of this church, all the way down to the back of the church. People stepping out to give their lives to Christ. It happens at 3 o'clock as well. Happens every Sunday night at 6. But I look down from this place where I stand, and I see people that are so far back in their understanding of God. So weak. I shake hands with people at the door on Sunday night, and I feel the desperation of many who are coming in here on fumes to say, oh God, please help me. Oh God, help me just to get through the next few days. They're not looking for any long-term victory. They're just looking to get through without losing complete heart and complete hope. And I find myself in the place where Ezekiel was. Can these bones live? Can they live? Can they get beyond just being a historical testimony? Can they get to a place where they make a difference in this generation? Can the weak still be made strong? Can the dead still live? Can those who are behind doors of captivity still get free? Can the giftings of the Holy Spirit still be given? Can we still become a voice and a testimony in the nation? And I find God speaking to my heart, not just about this church, but about the church age we're now living in. Can these bones live? And Ezekiel responds and says, God, you know, because you have set the plan in motion in the first place. It was not unbelief coming out of Ezekiel's mouth. He's saying, God, the times and the seasons, Lord, are in your hands. And you know what you have determined to do. But I know that Ezekiel must have had a cry in his heart. Oh, God, for the sake of the people. Jesus, for the people that you died for. For the sake, oh, God, of the people who are showing up looking for help and looking for hope and looking for strength and looking for a future. Oh, God, for their sakes, come to them and visit them again. Visit this vine, oh God, that has been produced in the earth by your hand. Lift us, oh Jesus Christ, out of the dust and cause us to live again. Give us grace to become what you have destined us to be.
And give us strength, oh God, to resist the gates of hell, because you've told us that hell could not hold its captives when your church is moving forward. Can these bones live? It's a constant thought in my heart. It's a constant prayer in my life now. I see your faces at this altar. I shake your hands at the door on Sunday night. And it's a constant thought that never goes away. For I know that many will not make it without a visitation of God. Many, many don't have the strength just to get through a day, let alone to finish the journey in a way that honors Christ. God, you know what you've determined to do. And I feel in my heart that the Lord has spoken something to me similar to what he spoke to Ezekiel. I'm not going to try to convince you of it. God's Holy Spirit has to bear witness. And if you don't bear witness, then don't believe what I'm about to say. But God spoke to Ezekiel and said, prophesy to these bones and say to them, O dry bones, hear the word of the Lord. Hear the word of the Lord. Hear the word of the Lord. Hear God's word that is able to give you life. Hear the word of God that is able to open every prison door, set every captive free, heal every wounded and bruised heart, give sight to every blinded eye, open the treasure of heaven to those who know they are living in the midst of personal poverty when it comes to spiritual things. Hear the word of the Lord. And so I tell you today, with all that God's put in my heart, hear the word of God to you, that if you have an open heart, if you want to live, if you want to serve him in the manner he's called you, he said, I will cause breath to enter into you and you shall live. I'm going to give you a power source that is not your own. I'm going to give you life that is not yours, it's mine. And I'm going to impart it to you, and I'm going to bring you up out of the dust and bring you up out of darkness. And I will put sinews upon you and bring you out and cover you with skin and put breath in you, and you shall live and you shall know that I am the Lord. So I prophesied, Ezekiel said, as I was commanded and as I prophesied. Now prophecy is just simply agreeing with what God has already said. Not trying to make something up, not trying to make something new, not trying to give the people a false vision of the future, but just speaking what God has already spoken. Speaking it with renewed vigor, renewed strength, renewed faith. I prophesied as I was commanded, and as I prophesied, there was a noise and suddenly a rattling, and the bones came together bone to bone. In other words, God said they were given strength to stand. They stood. They got up out of their seats. They got up out of their poverty. They got up out of their hopelessness, and they stood again. God said, if you will agree with me, the first thing I will do is give you the strength to stand. I'll give you strength you've never had before. If you agree, the first thing that will happen is that you will realize that you have strength you never knew you had before. And then in verse 7, it says, faith begins to enter the hearts of God's people as they hear themselves being called back to divine purpose. And that's really the key. You have to hear yourself being called to divine purpose. It's the person that says, Lord, I'm not coming into this house today to look to get you to agree with my plan, but I'm bending my knee and I'm standing up in the strength of my God and saying, Lord, I don't know what it is, but whatever your will for my life is, that's what I want from this day forward. I want the will of God. I believe that's why many are getting out of their seats now. I believe that's why these altars are getting filled. I believe that's why we're short of space, even in this house on Sunday, many times. Because people are coming in, they're saying, I'm just tired of being dry around some altar somewhere. I want life. I want the life that God has for me. I want the purpose that God has for me. So they came together, just like you are this morning. And there are many here. If I asked you to stand, you would. If I asked you to say, are you in agreement that God's purpose for your life is the purpose that you should live for? That God's plan is the one you should follow? Would you agree that
turning away from self and turning to God and his purpose in the earth, the purpose of Christ in the redemption of the lost, is where life really is. As Jesus said, whoever seeks to gain his life will lose it. Whoever is willing to lose his life, that means his purpose, his own plan, for my sake, will find it. I believe that many would stand, maybe most, and say, Pastor, I feel it's true. I feel this inner calling of God to something deeper than my own plans, my own satisfaction, my own self-will. I feel that God's calling me to something deeper. And in your heart, you're already standing on your feet. Now the Lord says, Ezekiel says, I looked and the sinews and the flesh came upon them and the skin covered them, but there was no breath in them. And that word breath, it's the very same thing that when God created Adam out of the dust and he made him in the image of himself and the image of man, of course, and scripture says he breathed into his nostrils and he became a living soul. It's the breath of God. It's that which only the Holy Spirit can produce. It can't come by human effort. It can't come by knowledge, by learning. As good as those things are, there's nothing of human effort that can produce this. And he said to me, prophesy to the breath. In other words, call out to the Holy Spirit. Prophesy, Son of Man, and say to the breath, thus says the Lord God, come from the four winds, O breath, and breathe upon these slain that they may live. Prophesy, call out to the Holy Spirit, call out to divine life, call out to the breath of God, call out to God to do in you what only he can do. 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Call out for new courage if you found yourself in cowardice, unable to even open your mouth in this generation. Call out to the Holy Spirit. He said, so I did. And breath came into them, and they lived, and they stood upon their feet, an exceeding great army. I called out, and God came, and God breathed, and they lived, and they stood on their feet, an exceeding great army. Therefore prophesy and say to them, thus saith the Lord God, behold, O my people, I will open your graves and cause you to come up from your graves and bring you into the land of Israel. You will know that I am the Lord when I've opened your graves and brought you up from your graves. I'll put my spirit in you and you shall live and place you in your own land. Then you shall know that I, the Lord, have spoken it and performed it, says the Lord. God said, here's what I'm going to do. I'm going to bring you out of every place of death. I'm going to bring you out of where death has reigned. I'm going to bring you out of a place where your testimony of your life has been obscured for whatever reason it was allowed to be made so. And I'm going to breathe upon you again. And you're going to learn how to pray. You're going to learn how to call out. You're going to learn how to stand. You're going to learn how to speak the way God does. Just as the 120 in the upper room went in, impoverished, broken, failed, but they went in. The altars that they had created in their own hearts and minds had died, and they knew they were dead men and women around. Whatever kind of worship they had failed them. They had never fully understood the purpose of God. Every man thought and every woman thought they did, and they thought they could kind of usher Jesus into fulfilling it. But when he didn't fulfill it their way, and they ran in cowardice and denied him, suddenly they were just in a heap at the altars of their own making. But they did the very same thing that Ezekiel had told the people of a previous generation to do, begin to call out to the breath of God. And I feel like I've been in that room in my spirit. Oh God, I can hear them in my heart because I've been there myself. Give me your Holy Spirit, oh God. I can't stand without your Holy Spirit. I can't understand the word without your Holy Spirit.
I can't speak the way I should without your Holy Spirit. No miracles will abound without your Holy Spirit. I can't see without your Holy Spirit. I can't have confidence without your Holy Spirit. And so I speak to the north and the south and the east and the west. Oh God, breathe upon me, Holy Spirit. Breathe into these dead bones, oh God, and give me life. Give me the power that you promised to those who belong to you, that my voice may make a difference, my life may make a difference. Give me the ability to stand and be the blessing that I'm supposed to be. Give me the power to stand before the gates of hell and command them to open and release their captives. God Almighty, make me a testimony in my neighborhood, in my family, among my community, and everywhere I go. Let my life be a testimony of who you are and what you are able to do. God Almighty. If I'm a student, you should cry out, God, in my classroom, in my college, make me a voice that has to be reasoned with. Give me wisdom that nobody can stand against. Let your Holy Spirit animate me and speak through me, not for my sake, oh God, but for their sakes who are being taken captive by the devil at his will. God, give me strength. God, give me strength. God, give me strength. That can only come from you. Let my life count for you and for your glory and for your honor. Bring me out of every place of death. Bring me out, oh God, of everything that has attached itself to my life that's of death, that's taking away your life and the testimony of who you are. I want to live and not die, oh God. I want to live in this generation. Hallelujah. Let your church live, oh God. Let your church live. Let your people live in this generation, oh God. We made a terrible mistake in America. We got tired of being laughed at. We got tired of being called holy rollers. We got tired of being mocked, and we wanted to go uptown. We didn't want to live on the wrong side of the tracks anymore. We wanted to go uptown. We wanted to be called teacher, teacher, rabbi, rabbi. We wanted certificates on our wall. We wanted to be considered smart by a perishing society. In fact, what we wanted is the praise of men more than the praise of God. And so we got all our smart people now running our churches. And our whole country is going to hell in a handbasket. I'd rather be called a holy roller. I'd rather be laughed at. I'd rather be mocked and have the power of God upon my life. When they stepped out of that upper room, the mockers were there to greet them, saying, "These men are drunk in doing these things." But this was the army of God. This was a mighty army that was about to bring down the power of Rome. Even Constantine was going to bend his knee to his vision, at least, of Christianity. Through these 120 God-gripped believers. And I believe with all my heart the glory of the latter temple is greater than the former. I believe that with everything inside of me. Praise be to God. This nation cannot be allowed to die in its sin when you and I are still here. We must call out now to the Holy Spirit. We must say, God, may I be considered a fool. I don't care anymore. As long as people find you as Lord and Savior, as long as they come. Oh, God. Oh, God. Oh, God. Who is willing? Who's willing to hear about God's purpose for your life? Who's willing to stand in agreement with it and with fellow believers in the house of God? Who's willing to step out of obscurity? Who's willing to leave dry altars? Who's willing to start praying again? Who's willing to start believing God? Who's willing to say, just as Isaiah did, felt undone, felt unworthy, felt like he was, if God should mark his iniquities, he was doomed. But he heard the voice of God saying, "Who will go for us and who shall we send?" And even in his poverty, he reached out and said, "Here am I, send me, I'll go, I'll go." Who's willing to unashamedly call upon the Holy Spirit and say, "Holy Spirit, I need you. I need your enablement. I need your strength. I need your power.
I need whatever that looks like in whatever way you choose to do that. But, oh, God, I need your spirit. I can't live without your breath. I can't live without you living inside of me. So the question is, who is willing? Who is willing to give their all for the one who went to a cross that people shouldn't have to perish? Who is willing to follow the one who was laughed at, mocked, called the son of the devil? Who is willing to follow the one that this world called a madman, a lunatic, a false prophet? Who is willing to stand up and say, I'm packing my bags and I'm going back to the wrong side of the tracks again, because that's where the glory of God always has been. I'm going to stand at the right hand of the poor where Christ is. Who is willing? I am too. Oh, praise be to God. I'm going to give an altar call this time. And that's the altar call. Here in the main sanctuary, the annex, North Jersey, and over 600 fellowships at home and in communities. Who is willing? It's interesting that they stood in Ezekiel 37 and God did all the rest. And he even gave them the power to stand. But he did the rest. Hallelujah. Oh, Father, I thank you so much, Lord, for being alive at this moment in history. I thank you that you're calling your church back to yourself again. I thank you, Lord.

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2: Robert Acheson came from a good family, but he was bored by good family life. And like other foolish kids of his time, his ticket to excitement seemed to lie in a liquor bottle. It ended on Skid Row. From time to time, Robert landed a good job and bought decent clothes, but inevitably he pawned them to buy alcohol. Then he'd hop a freight train south before winter set in. Robert slept outside as often as inside, and then only in deserted houses, barns, or jails. He ate by begging food from housewives. This was back in 1895, when most women were home during the day. That year, Robert ended up in Chicago, truly down and out. He stumbled into Pacific Garden Mission and listened with growing excitement to the most wonderful story in the world. He had never heard about God's love and forgiveness before, so he waited till everyone left, then collared the preacher and asked him, "If Jesus Christ was God, why didn't he save himself?" "Because he had to save us," the preacher answered, and explained how we are all sinners, and the penalty for sin is death. Jesus, who lived a perfect, sinless life, died for our sins so we could have God's forgiveness and receive the gift of eternal life. Well, Robert turned from sin that night as Jesus washed him clean and gave him a new start in life. Within 10 years, Robert Acheson and his wife became missionaries in Japan. If the Son, therefore, shall make you free, you shall be free indeed.
1: If you would like to be free from the weight of sin by receiving Jesus Christ as Lord and Savior, or maybe you have questions about it, call 1-888-NEED-HIM right now. 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

so much time. He saw him spatterborn and rejected and mocked. Still he had to grow

0: COVID-19 pandemic hit, Becky Davidson's ministry to people with special needs saw an opportunity. They saw hope.
1: Beauty from ashes. You know, this big, huge thing happened worldwide where we've never experienced this, any of us. And yet God took it and just expanded it in ways that we could have never dreamed of.
0: While Rising Above Ministries helps people with physical and developmental challenges, there's no end to the challenges we all face. But there is real hope. As Billy Graham explains,
2: we have political problems, racial problems, social problems, moral problems. Could the problems be solved? Yes. If the world would suddenly turn to Christ, there is no problem too hard for God to solve.
0: If you'd like to know more about the hope offered by Jesus Christ, give us a call on our prayer line. It's 855-255-PRAY. That's 855-255-PRAY. We're the Billy Graham Evangelistic Association.

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1: Let us run with endurance the race that is set before us, looking to Jesus, the founder and perfecter of our faith. Christ's defining moment was a cruel death on a cross. For those who believe, that death bought forgiveness of sins. And for that, we must be eternally grateful. Today, we'll begin to experience the horrific price paid for our salvation. Stay with us. From the Moody Church in Chicago, this is Running to Win with Dr. Erwin Lutzer, whose clear teaching helps us make it across the finish line. Pastor Lutzer, at a time when crucifixion was frequent, what sets apart the death of Jesus from that of common criminals?
2: Dave, I like to put it this way. When Jesus Christ died on the cross, there was something happening in the spiritual world that eyes could not see. The weight and the sin of the world was being put upon him, and of course he was bearing our sin and our sorrows. He was taking it upon himself. In other words, he was purchasing for us a redemption. And for all who believe in Jesus Christ, they receive that redemption as a free gift. What a Savior. What an opportunity for us to see his transforming power in our own lives and in the lives of others. I'm going to switch topics slightly, and I'm going to ask a question. Why was it that England did not accept communism? You know, the Communist Manifesto was published in England. It was the first place where it was published, in 1848. But England did not accept the revolution. Why? Well, at the end of this message, I'm going to be explaining to you how one communist saw it, but I'm also going to be emphasizing the need for the gospel of Jesus Christ and giving you an opportunity to receive a gift that we think will be a blessing to you.
3: A few years ago, I was at a banquet, seated next to a woman who is a popular pastor, but whom I knew was into what we call the New Age movement. And so halfway through the meal, I leaned over and I said to her, "Do you believe that Christ is the only way to God?" She said, "Well, sure, why do you even ask?" I thought to myself, well, I'm going to have to corner this lady somehow. So I took another bite of steak. And a few moments later, I said to her, "Do you believe that all the religions of the world are equally right?" And she said, "Sure, it doesn't matter whether you're a Hindu or a Buddhist or a Christian." And I said to her, "How do you reconcile that? On the one hand, you're saying that Christ is the only way to God, and on the other hand, you're saying it doesn't matter what religion you belong to." And she said, "I'm not going to tell you because I want to be your friend." I said, "Oh, come on, tell me." So I pestered her a little bit. And finally she leaned over and she whispered in my ear and she said, "You must understand that when I preach Christ, I am not talking about Jesus of Nazareth." She said, "I am

0: Talking about the cosmic Christ who indwells everybody. Do you realize that there are many people who are living who put faith in the wrong Christ today and they will be lost forever? In fact, Jesus said that the day is coming when there will be many Christs. He said there will be people who say Christ is here and Christ is there. He said don't believe them because those are the wrong Christ. What is it that the New Age movement is trying to do? It's trying to separate the historical Jesus, Jesus the man, from the cosmic Christ who is impersonal. And if you read their literature, you find out that they believe that Jesus was born a boy, just a man, and then he became the Christ. Maybe because he went to India and there he was imbibed with a guru who taught him meditation. Or maybe it was because he was reincarnated, but he became the Christ. By the way, all such theories are really wrong. They have no basis whatever. And then what they say is, we believe that we have revelations that supersede the Bible, and furthermore, as for the literalness of the Bible, we will reinterpret it in an esoteric way to strip it of all of its literal meaning. What is the New Age movement after, anyway? Well, first of all, you have to understand their theory of salvation. In the New Age movement, Eve is to be commended for having disobeyed God in the Garden of Eden. Eve is to be commended. The serpent is to be commended, which is Satan, because Eve chose enlightenment. If she had not disobeyed God, her eyes would have remained closed. But because she chose enlightenment, rather than there being a fall in the Garden of Eden, there was actually the ascent of mankind in the Garden of Eden. And we're better off because we disobeyed God. Now you must understand that this explains why in Gnostic literature as well as in the New Age movement, you have all of this emphasis on the goddess. Why the goddess? It is because it is related to Eve who led us in the right path. Satan, if you please, turns out to be the Redeemer. Now, you can't harmonize a heresy like that with the New Testament unless you have a different Christ, a cosmic, impersonal Christ. And the New Age movement wants a Christ like this because such a Christ does not have flesh. Such a Christ does not shed his blood. There are no nail prints in the hands of an impersonal cosmic Christ. Well, today I want to speak on the topic of the death of Christ. You know, of course, that this is the fifth in a series of messages entitled Christ Among Other Gods. And I've been trying to emphasize that there is a ditch between Christianity and all other religions. In fact, I've been trying to say it isn't merely a ditch, it is a chasm that is really as wide as the Grand Canyon. And today what I intend to show is that the chasm is not just that wide, it is an infinite chasm between Christianity and all other religious options. What I'd like to do today is to give you six statements regarding what the New Testament says about salvation. Salvation, by the way, is defined as reconciliation with a very personal, holy God. Six statements, six facts, if you will, regarding salvation in the Bible. Are you ready? I know you are. Number one. God planned salvation. God planned it. It says in the book of Titus, chapter 1, verse 2, in hope of eternal life, which God, who cannot lie, promised before the world began. And after mankind fell in the Garden of Eden, you remember, it was the Lord who said to, speaking to, the serpent. He said, I will put enmity between thee and the woman, between thy seed, the seed of Satan, and the seed of the woman, which is Christ, and the seed of the woman will crush the serpent's head. God plans it right from the beginning. Now I need to pause here and point out that this means that the God that is represented in this Bible is different from all the other gods of the religions of the world. First of all, he is a personal God. He is a God who can think, feel, choose, will, and act. A personal God. Not only that, but he is the infinite personal God. The one infinite personal God. Do you realize that this separates Christianity from all of the other Eastern religions where God is thought to be impersonal and where the various gods are finite? Have you ever wondered why it was that in the early days of the Christian church, when in Rome Christians were asked to worship Caesar on one day of the year and simply confess him as Lord, the choice was not between Caesar and Christ. The choice was whether they were willing to worship Christ and Caesar. Rome was very tolerant of all kinds of pagan gods. After you gave your allegiance to Caesar, you could go back and you could privately worship whatever god you wished. But the Christians did not do that. For the most part, they understood that even though we could worship Caesar on one day of the year and God the other days of the year, we still cannot compromise. Finite gods are always very tolerant. Wherever paganism goes, it absorbs the paganism of that country, because finite gods have very little choice except to be very tolerant of other finite gods. But the Christians understood that the gap between those pagan gods and Caesar and the infinite personal God was a gap that was so great that there could be no divided loyalties. They understood that we were talking about a personal, infinite God who planned salvation. Well, first of all, God plans salvation. Secondly, he initiates it. I want you to take your Bibles and turn to Romans chapter 3. One of the most important passages in all the New Testament begins in Romans chapter 3, verse 21, where Paul has been arguing that salvation cannot come through the law. Romans 3:21, "But now apart from the law, the righteousness of God has been manifested, being witnessed by the law and the prophets, even the righteousness of God through faith in Jesus Christ, for all those who believe, because there's no distinction. For all have sinned and fall short of the glory of God, being justified as a gift by his grace through the redemption which is in Christ Jesus, whom God displayed publicly as a propitiation in his blood through faith." I'm going to stop there for just a moment. You see, what the Bible is saying is because we are under sin, God is the one who took the initiative. He took Christ and displayed him publicly as a propitiation, that is, as a mercy seat, as a blood offering. God took the initiative. He planned redemption, and then he took the initiative in redemption and began the plan. Now you need to understand why God did this. And this separates Christianity even further from all other religious options. The Bible teaches what we call the depravity of man. It's not a very nice thing to say about people. I remember a friend of mine, when one of our daughters was born, looking at that precious little darling girl and saying, "That is one of the most beautiful, totally depraved babies I've ever seen." Total depravity, though, doesn't mean that we always do bad things. We sometimes can do good things. Total depravity means, though, that whatever we do, it is always tainted. We have mixed motives. And even when it appears as if our motives are pure, God's standard is so infinitely higher that there is no way that we can attain His standard, because the standard is the glory of God. Verse 23, "For all have sinned and have fallen short, not of man's standard, but of the glory of God." Do you realize what that means? That means that just as you can take 1,000 bananas and never get an orange, so you can take all the human righteousness that has ever been produced on planet Earth from the beginning of time, and you can add it together, and it will not change God's opinion of one single sinner. Why? Because there's no common ground between us and God. If there's anything that was evident in the Parliament of World Religions, it was the naive utopianism. The belief that we could get together and begin to meditate and unite and solve all the problems of the world regarding hunger simply through meditation. We could redistribute the world's wealth. We could take care of the planetary problems of ecology, and we could all live happily ever after. Hans Küng, the great famous German theologian, said basically that all the religions of the world conflict, but we all agree that we should treat one another as we would like to be treated. That is the central point, and so he lectured on what that would mean. I went up to him later and I said to him in German, "Sie haben ja gut gesprochen." In other words, it was a good speech, but I said, "You know that after people have heard you, they aren't going to go out and live that way." I said to him, "You're a theologian. You know that Jesus said that from within the heart of man comes evil thoughts, adulteries, fornication, thefts, covetousness, and wickedness. And unless we change the heart, we'll never transform society. And the reason that Jesus came was to actually change the heart. We know what we should do, but there is no power within us to do it. That's our problem." And he said to me, "Well, you may be right, but I think we should be more optimistic than that. But I want you to know today that when I look at the Chicago newspaper and when I look into my own heart, I have run out of reasons to be optimistic about human nature. You see, there is the depravity of man, and then there is the holiness of God. God is wholly other. There is nothing in God that corresponds to us." Now follow this carefully. How big and long is the bridge between us and God, the gap? Morally and spiritually, the gap between us and God is infinite. It is infinite. And the Bible says we cannot take one single step in God's direction. If man is to be rescued, if we are to be reconciled to God, God must begin from His end and span the entire gap alone. That's why Augustine says that he who understands the holiness of God will despair in trying to appease Him. And the Bible would teach that until we know how bad we are, we have no idea as to how good God is. God plans redemption. God initiates it. It comes from His side. Thirdly, God completes it. He completes it. He does it all without any human being involved. Notice what the text says. How does God do it? He demonstrates His righteousness in the last part of verse 25. The sins previously committed are those who committed sins in the Old Testament. They were saved on credit. God says, "I'm going to let your debts accumulate and then take care of them when Christ comes." So that when Christ died, He died not only for future sinners like us, but past sinners as well. But notice it says, verse 26, "For the demonstration, I say, of His righteousness at the present time, that He might be just." Oh, how important that is. God could not bend His attribute of righteousness one little bit. "And that He might be the justifier, too, of those who have faith in Jesus. God retained his integrity and holiness. It could not be compromised. There was no way that God could say, well, you know, I'm such a loving being, I'll just accept you sinners. No, he couldn't do that because his holiness would not allow it. How does a man who is dressed in a beautiful white suit go into a coal mine? And then, having gone into that coal mine to rescue people and to bring them out of their coal mine without himself becoming soiled? That was God's problem. The question was, how can God possibly rescue sinners, reach down and become one of us, and take us out of the pit of sin and reconcile us to himself and still remain untainted? Years ago, there were some atheists who wanted to mock God. So they wrote a pamphlet, a little tract, in which they said, look at God. In the Old Testament, Abraham was a liar, and he's called a friend of God. Jacob was a cheater, and yet he is called a prince of God. David, an adulterer and a murderer, and he was, quote, a man after God's own heart. Now, said the atheists, what kind of a God associates with people like that? In their perverse way, they had a point, didn't they? That's the question of the gospel. How does God associate with sinners and still retain his integrity? How can the scandal be removed from his name, even though he associates with us who are sinners? So the Bible teaches that God remained just, but he also became the justifier. God says, I sure can't look to man to rectify this relationship. That's for sure. That's already been excluded. But God says, I will do it. I, as God the Father, will allow God the Son, who is me in the flesh, three persons but one God, God the Son will go. He will become one with humanity, though remaining distinct from it and being sinless. And he will offer a sacrifice, which I will receive. And so it will be God the Son making a sacrifice to God the Father without so much as one bit of human initiative or effort or works involved. None. Salvation will be of the Lord. I'm told there was a man in California who was caught speeding and who went to court to pay his fine, and the judge read him the sentence. He had to pay the fine. But after the sentence was read, the judge left the bench, stood by the defendant, and paid the fine for him. That's what God does. How does God associate with sinners? How does he do it without spurning his own reputation or denying his own honor? He says, these sinners who have done nothing to their salvation and to rectify their relationship with me, every single demand that I could ever ask of them has been met, and I have been the one who has met it.
1: Well, this is Pastor Lutzer, and of course, my heart rejoices in the fact that we can offer this message to the world. I know that the way to heaven is narrow, but thankfully, it's open to everyone. It's open to you. Now, at the beginning of this broadcast, I asked this question, why is it that England did not accept communism? After all, the Communist Manifesto was published there first. The answer, according to Frederick Engels, who helped write the manifesto, is because of England's Christian traditions and roots. Fascinating. And my dear friend, today there's nothing that opposes communism as much as Christianity. I'm offering to you today a very special gift. It's a book entitled Marx and Moody, Two Contemporaries, Two Gospels, Two Tombstones, and One Choice. 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
2: My father was a heavy drinker when I was young, until one day my mother threatened to leave him. After that, he made an effort to control it. My mother took me with her to church, but for me it was nothing more than a religious ritual. I fell under bad influences at the local pool hall in my teens, where I began smoking, drinking, and gambling. I drove to California with a friend, but we were unable to find jobs. Constantly drinking, our lives were going nowhere. Finally, my dad sent me money to come home. I got a job and moved to a rented trailer, but wasn't happy. Life seemed empty and pointless. I pondered ways of killing myself. My parents knew something was wrong and took me to a counselor, but the counselor had no real answers either. I tried to turn my life around and gave up the heavy drinking and gambling. I took some classes and got a job managing a chain of dry cleaning stores. Then a friend got me interested in reading the Bible, but it left me with many questions. I abandoned my job to find answers at a Christian camp. There I heard God's plan of salvation and received Jesus as my Savior. I had found the answer to my questions, and the void was filled with God. I eventually married and became a missionary to Mexico. I'm Ken Duffield, and if the Son therefore shall make you free, ye shall be free indeed.
1: If you would like to be free from the weight of sin by receiving Jesus Christ as Lord and Savior, or maybe you have questions about it, call 1-888-NEED-HIM right now. 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
2: Father's Day can make a man feel good or miserable depending upon how he raised his children. Although I grew up feeling loved in my family and I rejoiced when our own children were born, I let the world come between me and them. Ours was a happy marriage until World War II came along and I joined the Navy. That's when I started drinking and alcohol became the center of my life. When I returned home after the war, I hardly knew my kids or cared about their activities. I wanted to go out drinking to celebrate, but my wife refused. She had given her life to Christ, and she had the whole church praying for me. As the children grew, I missed seeing them in Christmas plays and missed their graduation from grammar school because I was sitting in a bar somewhere. One night I couldn't sleep. I lay there thinking about all the lost years, the wasted years, and I vowed to stop drinking. I did, too. By then, one of my sons had a drinking problem, too. That year, I was stricken with rheumatoid arthritis. We moved to Arizona, which didn't help. Then we moved back to Kentucky, where I was raised. I finally talked to God, telling him my failures and turning my life over to Jesus. The relief I felt as the burden of guilt was lifted is beyond description. Put your trust in the Lord Jesus Christ, and he will make you a better father or mother. I wish I had trusted him sooner. I'm Sherman Barrett. If the Son, therefore, shall make you free, you shall be free indeed.
1: If you would like to be free from the weight of sin by receiving Jesus Christ as Lord and Savior, or maybe you have questions about it, call 1-888-NEED-HIM right now. Free Indeed is a production of Pacific Garden Mission, 1458 South Canal Street, Chicago, Illinois, 60607. 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

0: 5 years ago when news broke that evangelist Billy Graham had died at the age of 99.
1: The moment you read in the paper that Billy Graham is dead, you'll know that he's more alive than he's ever been before, and I'm in paradise. And I'm looking forward to it.
0: What about you? Can you look forward to heaven when you die?
1: Wouldn't you like to be sure when you leave here tonight that you're on your way to heaven? You're on your way to paradise with Christ? You can be sure. The Bible says, "These things I write unto you that believe on the name of the Son of God, that ye may know that you have eternal life."
0: The Son of God upon whom you need to believe is Jesus Christ. Ask Him to forgive your sins and take control of your life. We can pray with you about that. Call 855-255-PRAY. That's 855-255-7729. 855-255-7729. We're the Billy Graham Evangelistic Association.

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1: My earliest memory is of my parents fighting. My mother didn't even sit with my dad in church, so I could never see the point of religion, even though I went to the altar at age 12 and prayed for salvation. Well, after my parents divorced, my sister and I lived with our father. As a latchkey kid, I was soon getting high with a friend from the neighborhood. A few times I promised dad I'd give up dope. Then, in my junior year of high school, I did. Instead, I drank. Even so, I graduated early from high school, went on active duty with the Air Force, and began living with my girlfriend. During this time, I called myself a Christian, but a born-again buddy challenged me on that. And when my girlfriend and I split up, I was transferred overseas. Well, there, I worked with a soldier who loved Jesus and was constantly reminding me of the sacrifice Jesus made for my sin. To get him off my back, I promised to read the Bible 10 minutes a day. I was drunk nearly every time I read, but as I finished the Gospel of John, my soul was troubled. One day, I entered the bomb dump and forgot all about a war exercise that was scheduled. I thought for sure a nuclear war had started and that I would die and go to hell. Well, it caused me to realize how lost I was, and that night I cried out to God to save me. Within a week, my best friend was saved too, and the beer parties were history, replaced with Bible study and evangelism. I'm Aaron Shaw, and now my greatest joy is telling others about the one who came to seek and save that which was lost. If the Son therefore shall make you free, you shall be free indeed.
0: If you would like to be free from the weight of sin by receiving Jesus Christ as Lord and Savior, or maybe you have questions about it, call 1-888-NEED-HIM right now. Free Indeed is a production of Pacific Garden Mission, 1458 South Canal Street, Chicago, Illinois, 60607. 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

0: remember that Jesus Christ will meet you at your point of fear, just like he did the disciples. Billy Graham shares the story.
1: He came to all the disciples, meeting them between the garden and its empty tomb and the city and its mob, still passionate with hate and ready to persecute his disciples. His repeated word to them over and over again was, "Fear not and be not afraid." And why not? The answer is simple. It is because he lives. They can be assured that just as he triumphed, they too will triumph. In the midst of our world, filled with its dangers, tensions, hate, and war, the words of our Lord Jesus are more relevant today than they were then. Fear not.
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4: 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Today's Bible teacher is Chuck Missler, connecting the Bible to your life and the world around you. 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
5: But let's just hit the biblical basis for these schemes, the 10 lost tribes. It's a misconception of misreading passages. You see, before the Assyrian captivity, even before the Assyrians captured the northern kingdom, many of those tribes had migrated southward to show loyalty to the house of David. And you'll find that in 1 Kings 12 and 2 Chronicles 11. You'll find discussions where these tribes go south. The rebellion of Jeroboam that created the northern kingdom also caused many of the tribal people up there who were loyal to the south to move south. We won't go through this all in detail. We have a commentary on the book of Joshua, which sets aside a whole discussion of this subject in great detail for those of you who want to pursue it further. But I will take a little bit of a look at this just to nail it down for ourselves right now. I encourage you to turn with me to 2 Chronicles 11. 2 Chronicles 11 occurs about the time of the civil war, Rehoboam and Jeroboam and the civil war in the country. In verse 13 of chapter 11, starting there, all the priests and the Levites who were in all Israel resorted to him out of all their borders. This is to Rehoboam. That's the good guy, so to speak, the one in the south. Verse 14, for the Levites left their suburban lands and their possession and came to Judah and Jerusalem, for Jeroboam and his sons had cast them off from executing the priest's office under the Lord. Get the picture. There's civil war. In the south, Rehoboam, the son of Solomon, is faithful to the temple worship. Jeroboam in the north has not only got a civil war, but he's instituting idolatry, false worship. Now, if you were a Levite in one of the 48 Levitical cities, and if one of those cities were one in the north, you're suddenly very politically incorrect. Your life, your whole tradition is temple worship. That's no longer the thing there. What are you going to do? If you're faithful, you're going to pick up and go down south where you'll be welcome. Follow me? That's really what it says. And by the way, not just the Levites. It mentions the Levites in verse 14. Let's read on. See, the point is that as verse 14 closed, Jeroboam and his sons had cast them off from executing the priest's office. See, because they're instituting idolatry. Verse 15, and he, that's Jeroboam, appointed for himself priests of the high places and for the he-goats. That's the term there in the Hebrew is a term for demons. And for the calves which he had made. In other words, there's golden calves. There's all this stuff going on in the north. Verse 16, and after them, that is after the Levites, out of all the tribes of Israel, such as set their hearts to seek the Lord God of Israel, came to Jerusalem to sacrifice unto the Lord God of their fathers. And so they strengthened the kingdom of Judah and made Rehoboam, the son of Solomon, strong 3 years. For 3 years they walked in the way of David and Solomon. So the first thing you need to recognize here is the tribes are commingling. The faithful in the north migrated to the south to join those of like heart for the Lord God of Israel. Now, it doesn't say this, but I think it's reasonable for us to conjecture that if you were in the south and you weren't faithful to the God of Israel and you liked to idol worship, where would you go? Up north. That's really what it's portraying. See, what most people don't understand, the terms for the tribes are used two ways. They're used of the genealogical descendants of those 12 sons of Jacob. But it's also used of the territories. We speak of the region of Ephraim, or the tribe of Dan is a term used for the region of Dan, etc. They're geographical terms. It's sort of like saying a California. It can mean the state of California, it can mean a person from that lives there in California. The term is used both ways and people misunderstand.

down the towers, took about 27,000 captive and looted it. No, we'll go through all that here. But now it's interesting, in 2 Kings 17, the tribe of Judah, that phrase is used idiomatically for the whole southern kingdom. It's not just the house of Judah, they'll sometimes call it the tribe of Judah, but it's referring in some context to the southern kingdom. Now incidentally, the remnant that returns from Babylon after the captivity is called Israel, as the nation here in Malachi. That's what gives us the springboard to hit this issue. The Lord himself in the New Testament offered himself to the nation, the lost sheep of the house of Israel, in Matthew chapter 10. Other tribes than Judah are mentioned in the New Testament, in Matthew 4, Luke 2, Acts 4, Philippians 3. The 12 tribes of Israel are in focus in Acts 26, verse 7, James chapter 1, verse where the brother of the Lord Jesus Christ writes his epistle to the 12 tribes of Israel. And we could go on and on. You'll discover there's dozens of references that's after these captivities in the Old Testament and the New that refer to all 12 tribes. So this whole idea that there are 10 tribes that somehow are lost is a myth. It's a myth in literature. It's colorful. Many people take it very seriously, but it leads to all kinds of heresies, not the least of which is denying Israel its proper place in God's plan. These are subtle devices by Satan to develop anti-Semitism. And so you want to be sensitive to that. If there's any concern in your mind, others, I encourage you to study it carefully. We deal with it in many places, but I think we probably deal with it most comprehensively in our Joshua commentary. We have a companion volume of the Joshua series called The 12 Tribes of Israel, but one of those tapes deals just with this issue with ample detail and notes and references you can check it into. Well, gee, we made it to verse 2. We're making great progress. God says something here. What a way to begin an epistle. We have the introduction, verse 1, but then he says, God says, I have loved you, saith the Lord. Yet ye say, wherein have thou loved us? Was not Esau Jacob's brother, saith the Lord. Yet I loved Jacob. And in verse 3, he's going to say, but I hated Esau. Big controversy about this verse. Let's take verse 2 first. I have loved you. That's probably the key statement in this book. The book of Malachi is going to really echo aspects of that whole issue. I'd like to pause here to talk a little bit about the Hebrew. They've discovered something. The Hebrew that you see, the funny little square-looking letters that you see Hebrew, that's the way Hebrew was written after the Babylonian captivity. Prior to their captivity in Babylon, the Hebrew alphabet was written with what they call pictographs. It was written differently. It was in Babylon that they developed a stylized form of what we recognize as Hebrew today. It turns out that there are 22 letters in the Hebrew alphabet. Each letter has it was intended to be a picture of something. Now, there are such things in other languages where they represent pictures that are, in a sense, more abstract. But in the Hebrew, the alphabet is very unique because each picture represents not only a letter, it represents a concept. And if you know the 22 pictures, they've discovered that if you teach kids those 22 ancient Hebrew pictures, they can read Hebrew with about 80% accuracy. The problem is they don't write it that way today, so you've got to learn the ancient pictographs. And let me give you an example of what I mean. The first letter in the Hebrew alphabet is an aleph. And if you look at Hebrew today, it's sort of almost an X-looking kind of thing. The original aleph was a little line with a loop. It was like a head of an ox. It's like an A upside down on its angle. In fact, that's where the A came from. It was turned up, you know, turned around. But it represented the head of an ox, like a little head with two horns out of it. And that was the aleph. It represented the ox, which was the symbol of strength. Or, since it's the first letter of the alphabet, it represented the leader, or first, or strength. That's what the term, the aleph, represented. The second letter of the Hebrew alphabet is the bet, or beth. In the original, it was a horizontal line with a little teepee on it. It represented a house. That later gets turned on its side through the Phoenicians and what have you, it becomes our B. But in the Hebrew, bet is stylized quite differently. But the ancient Hebrew bet was like a little line with a teepee.
Well, if you take the Aleph and the Bet,

0: You put them together, you've got the leader of the house. It's the word for father, Ab or Abba. You see how it starts to fit together? You see, the letters are not only the sound, they are the concept. That's what makes us unique. Another of the Hebrew letters is a he. It's a breath. When God changes Abram's name to Abraham, he puts a heh in the middle of it, the Spirit of God. Or Sarai becomes Sarah. They get the Spirit of God. It's simply a breath. If you take the heh and put it in the middle of the word, then the word represents the essence of whatever else it meant. So if you take Ab, an aleph and a bet, which is father, and put a he in the middle of it, you get the essence of the father. The word is ahab, love. See, the essence of the father is love, even in the structure of the letters. I mean, I do get goosebumps about that because it all fits together. Now, if you develop this, you can find the cross, the crucifixion, in the Torah, and it goes on and on and on. But if you understand the 22 letters, the pictographs, it'll startle you to discover the spiritual implications of the basic structure of the language. So, God says, he uses that term Ahab here. It's an aleph with a hech and a bet. It's used 32 times in the Old Testament for God's love. And that leads to some issues about God's love that we want to explore. Turn to Deuteronomy chapter 7. Hold your place here. We will return. Deuteronomy chapter 7. And I want to call your attention to verses 7 and 8. These are important verses. You might even want to mark them. Deuteronomy chapter 7, verses 7 and 8. The Lord did not set his love upon you. Speaking to Israel, of course. The Lord did not set his love upon you, nor choose you, because ye were more in number than any people, for ye were the fewest of all people. But because the Lord loved you, and because he would keep the oath which he had sworn to unto your fathers, hath the Lord brought you out with a mighty hand and redeemed you out of the house of bondage from the hand of Pharaoh, the king of Egypt. And goes on. This is an allusion, if you will, to God's sovereign love, his election love. He didn't choose them because they were worthy. Their worth, he derives from the fact that he chose them. And God's love is, and I'll put in parentheses my own interpretation, always undeserved. God's love for you is something that he loves you because he chose to. Love is a commitment, not an emotion. And God is unconditionally committed to you. And it's by undeserved love. And you'll find this here in Deuteronomy 7. You'll find it in Deuteronomy 10:18, Hosea chapter 11, 1, and Romans 9:13. So God's love is, first of all, unconditional. And boy, that's a hard concept for us to get used to. Because we use the word love in a totally different context. And I won't go through the classic four loves, you've all heard that, but I just want to focus on that which I think we know, but we should just get in our minds, is that when we think of love, we think of something that's a response. We think of it as an emotion. We think of it as the eros. Or we think of it as a, I love you because, fill in the blank. Whenever that changes, then I don't love you. No, God's love is unconditional. It's hard for us to grasp that. It's hard for us to appreciate what that means, but it's essential that we do. It's essential that we understand that. Now, something else about God's love that's surprising, the fact that it's unconditional is exciting. God loves you and God never changes. You see why his unchangeableness, his immutability is so important? Because if he loves you, nothing's going to change that. And we remember from our study in Ephesians chapter 1, verse 4, when did he choose you? Long before you were born, before the foundation of the world. Where he's going to make the point shortly here that he chose Jacob before over Esau, before they were born. How can he do that? Because he knows the end from the beginning. But that's not why he chose us. I think Wilbur Smith said, if he chose me now, he might change his mind, you know. But Moses finds something very surprising in God's love. Well, in fact, we should probably, we're in Deuteronomy. Turn to Deuteronomy 10 and pick it up about verse 14. Deuteronomy 10:14. Behold, the heaven And the heaven of heavens belong to the Lord thy God, the earth also, with all that therein is. Only the Lord had a delight in thy fathers to love them, and he chose their seed after them, even you above all people, as it is this day. In Moses' tone here, the idea is getting across is, here's the God of the universe, who owns the heaven of heavens, and yet he loved your fathers, and thus you. He's amazed that God would bother, that his love is personal. In Hosea chapter 11, Hosea is amazed. He talks about the love as a father taking his son by his arms to teach him to walk. You see, it's a very personal thing. And Hosea also points out, he draws his people with cords, but not ordinary cords. They're cords of love. And then, of course, he also speaks both in the Old and the New Testament. The highest form, at least the highest analogy, is the husband and wife. We talked about that when we studied Ephesians chapter 5. And it's that love that we need to try to understand. It's a love that's willing to forgive the most. That is, it's willing to look beyond and pay the price for the worst of faults. And yet is a love that condones the least. Because that love is, while continuing to forgive, never ceases coaxing, urging, wishing, and hoping for the best in the other partner. So it's a love that is willing to look beyond the worst of faults and yet condone the least. And it's that tension, if you will, of the forgiving the most and condoning the least that helps us understand the uniqueness of God's love. He's God is most generous in offering a pardon and acceptance, while at the same time still maintaining the high and holy standard of his righteousness to which he calls us. You see, he'll forgive the worst and yet condones the least. He won't lower his standards to bring us in. So rather than giving up and tending to condone our sins or failures to meet his high standards, he faithfully continues to love us without making excuses for our failures or lowering the standard to meet us where we are. Rather, he's given his own merit and righteousness on our behalf to make us eligible for that fellowship. So this is where God starts, that he says, I have loved you. And then in verse 2 he says, and yet ye say, wherein hast thou loved us? Was not Esau Jacob's brother, saith the Lord. Yet I loved Jacob and hated Esau. We'll come to that here in a minute. See, so Israel was called to reciprocate that love in kind, at least, and yet they have scoffing skepticism. Their hard times cause them to veer towards a very pragmatic atheism. See, when times are hard, it's hard to believe that God loves us. And that's really what the book of Malachi is all about. It was necessary to raise their sights from their myopic skepticism. Some of us in this room might feel that same way. We're going through tough times or have some affliction. The realities of our life may make us feel that, gee, God doesn't love us. And that's Satan's lie. And that's what Malachi is going to try to deal with. Now, in Israel's case, their realities of life were quite different than what they had expected, because they looked at all the messianic prophecies, miraculous fruitfulness of Ezekiel 34, the swelling population Isaiah talks about in Isaiah 54, the glorious reign of the Davidic reign that was coming in Jeremiah 23, and nations serving them in Isaiah 49. They looked around and saw none of this. It was quite the opposite. The land was in bad shape, and dwindling population, the rest. So now Malachi is going to hit this hard. The present hardships were brought on by a frigid formalism and disloyalty to their Lord, and their reluctant resultant sins and deeper sickness in their hearts and external evidences were all a lack of inward reality and fear of God, lack of inward reality. And that's our danger too. Now, what Malachi is going to do is urge them to get out of their self-pity long enough to observe their blood brothers, the Edomites. And we'll come to that here in a minute. Because there is a law of righteousness and morality that always operates in history. And on more than one occasion, Edom, or Esau, Jacob's brother, refused to help, or even worse, urged on an enemy and helped looting Israel when she's under attack. We find this discussed in Psalm 137. The book of Obadiah deals with this. Amos chapter 1 and Jeremiah 49 all have passages dealing with that. Now, Israel would also have been subject to God's removal. But God, his unmerited election love for her. And that's what Malachi is going to deal with here as we get further in the book. And then, of course, he also talks about the day of the Lord coming. So Malachi is going to reveal God in at least three relationships: Father, Lord, God, and Judge. And, of course, Israel's response here is sarcastic, oblivious, and supercilious. So the root of all of Israel's sins, by the way, were her unawareness of God's love. The unawareness of God's love. And also the unawareness, thus, of their own sin. Now we get to verse 3. And I hated Esau and laid his mountains and his heritage waste for the dragons of the wilderness. Now this is the verse that gives everybody a lot of problems because he loves Jacob and hated Esau. And I love Griffith Thomas's reaction to this verse. His reaction is, the mystery isn't why God hated Esau. The mystery is why he loved Jacob. Many of the commentators see this hate, love and hate thing in a comparative sense, or an antonymic pair, like they're antonyms. We could go into Genesis 29, a lot of other examples of this, where that is used, that the words are used comparatively. Leah and Rachel, how one is loved more than the other. You can argue from the language, from Genesis, that this term simply means that he loved Jacob and he loved Esau less. And you can make that argument. Many people do. The Apostle Paul quotes this in Romans chapter 9, verse 13, and he's quoting it not from Genesis, but from Malachi. And so we get the Holy Spirit illuminates this. You might want to just turn to that to see it for yourself. Turn to Romans chapter 9 and verse 13. It was said unto her, the elder shall serve the younger, verse 12. And as it is written, Jacob have I loved, but Esau have I hated. And he goes on to make his point. He's drawing this distinction from Rebekah, etc., when the two twins, Jacob and Esau, are born. But he's quoting this directly from the book of Malachi. And so the elder shall serve the younger is illustrating a doctrine of God in his sovereignty in dispensing favors. Jacob is chosen before he was born. And that's when you compare Genesis 25 through 2 with Romans 9, 11. In here. In Romans, if you look back at verse 11, for the children being not yet born, neither having done good or evil, that the purpose of God according to election might stand, not of works, but of him that calleth. You see the emphasis there. And so the statement in Romans 9:13 is quoted from this prophecy, not from Genesis. And although they're born as twins, the hatred of Esau had been well deserved after he continued opposition to God through the centuries. See, when you study the history of Edom, you discover there's good reason for God to hate Esau. Now, all these theological problems evaporate if you recognize that time is a physical dimension. God's outside that. He can see the end from the beginning. So it's perfectly understandable for him to understand ahead of time what the guy was going to do. So this is, in effect, pointing to God's election love. But there's also God's justice love, and it turns out that when that part of the world was ravaged by the Chaldean army, the country of Edom was among the rest laid to ruins, and it was made literally for a habitation for dragons of the wilderness, as was foretold in Isaiah 34, verses 6 and 11. And when Jerusalem was overthrown, the Edomites rejoiced at that, and that's in Psalm 137:7. And therefore it was just with God to put the same cup of trembling in their hands, and though Edom's ruins were the last, they were permanent. They were lasting. And there's a difference between Jacob and Esau in that Jacob was, yes, he had ruined, but he was rebuilt. Edom was not. And it says in Zechariah chapter 1, verse 15, against Israel, God was a little displeased, but against Edom, he had his indignation. And will have forever, for they are the people of his curse, Isaiah says in chapter 34, verse 5. So let's talk a little bit more about Edom. We get down to verse 4 here. Whereas Edom saith, we are impoverished, but we will return and build the desolate places. Thus saith the Lord of hosts, they shall build, but I will throw down. And they shall call them the border of wickedness, and the people against whom the Lord hath indignation forever. See, this business of saying, well, we're impoverished, but we're going to rebuild, that's their boast, their brag, their hope. But God says, no way. Their ruin, their desolation is permanent. this wasting of his heritage is made it literally a place for jackals in the wilderness, and every attempt to rebuild will be met with defeat. Jacob's cities were also laid waste, but they were rebuilt. Edom's are laid waste, but were never rebuilt. See, the sufferings of the righteous will have an end, and will end well. But, and all their grievances will be redressed, their sorrow will be turned to joy, but the sufferings of the wicked will be endless and remediless as Edom's desolation. That's something you and I have no capacity to understand, to be without hope. See, no matter how bad it gets, you can always hope that it's going to get better. You see, from Jacob's point of view, they've got their troubles, but they know they've got promises, and they know God will keep those promises. But the Edomites, no. And God is saying, you may try to build, but no way, I'll throw you down. Forever. And that's probably the best description of hell in the Scripture.
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4: The one thing I wanted more than anything else was to be a radio broadcaster. I became enamored of radio when I was a child, and my mother took me along while she was broadcasting a program for the church. About the same time, I was being pressured to get saved, so I went through the motions. I was 5 years old in 1943 when polio struck, leaving me partially paralyzed and afflicted with stuttering. Through intense treatments, I outgrew my weak back, and my left leg caught up with the right one, but nothing helped my stutter, an affliction that left me lonely in my teens. To satisfy my longing to be in radio, I wired up an illegal 5-watt radio transmitter from my bedroom that almost set the house on fire and terrified my mother during an electrical storm. I entered college in Chicago, planning to study broadcasting, but they rejected me because of my stutter. Many people were concerned about my salvation, but I pretended to be saved. Then my stutter miraculously vanished, and I began to ponder God's grace. One night I fell to my knees and asked God to forgive me and save me. You know something? Jesus not only saved me, but He led me into broadcasting, first in radio for 14 years, then in television. I'm Ron Mile, and if the Son therefore shall make you free, you shall be free indeed.
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0: Almost everybody has heard of Jesus, but millions don't really know who he is.
1: 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Do you know who Jesus is? If not, Billy Graham's son, Franklin, can help you out.
2: The Lord Jesus Christ, the Son of the living God, who came to this earth for your sins, who came on a rescue mission for you, for your soul.
1: Why do you need to be rescued?
2: 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Sin is breaking God's law, and it only takes one infraction.
1: And now he's waiting for you to accept his gift of forgiveness and surrender your life to him. When you do that, he begins filling you with peace and joy and purpose.
0: We're talking about a living Christ that can come into your life and heart today and change you.
1: 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And it's from the Billy Graham Evangelistic Association.

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1: Daddy was a Ku Klux Klansman who'd get drunk on weekends and shoot up the house, and I absorbed his intolerance. I was drinking and smoking at 15, a drunk at 18. After I got married, my wife tried to tame me, but I was too wild. The Army didn't do much better. I finished boot camp and paratroop training, and then went AWOL. I was caught, sent to the stockade, and finished my tour confined to the post. A civilian again, my life consisted of drinking and fighting. Never mind my wife and daughters. I was arrested many times for assault and battery. Disgusted with myself, I thought about suicide and resolved to change, but couldn't. I couldn't hold a job either. When our son was born, I decided to go in business for myself, peddling fruit and vegetables from a truck. My route took me to a house that had a sign, Jesus Saves, which I didn't understand until the man of the house told me how he had been a worthless drunk before Jesus came into his heart. Other customers along the way said they were praying for me. Still, my life was a mess, and I often came home bloodied from fights. My wife brought a pastor and an elder home to talk to me, and they shared the love of Jesus and how he would transform my life. I got in my truck and drove away, but God got hold of my heart. As I asked his forgiveness, I started weeping and joy flooded my heart. I haven't touched alcohol since, and that was 40 years ago. I'm Emmett Gilbert, and Jesus set me free of hatred and gave me a love for others. He'll do the same for you, because if the Son, therefore, shall make you free, you shall be free indeed.
0: If you would like to be free from the weight of sin by receiving Jesus Christ as Lord and Savior, or maybe you have questions about it, call 1-888-NEED-HIM right now. 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

0: 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Today, Alistair Begg considers the baptism and temptation of Jesus. What makes these events so significant, and what can we learn from them? We'll be looking at the answers found in chapter 1 of Mark's Gospel. We begin today with verse 9.
1: Now John, we learned last time, was the most successful preacher of his day. He was clear, he was direct, he was urgent, he was marked by integrity, he was humble, and his chosen form of dress and his diet were in themselves noteworthy. Now he knew that his role was to fade into the background just as quickly as he might. He was the hors d'oeuvre, he was not the main course. Jesus was the one who was to come to the fore, he was the one who was to slip out. In fact, he says on one occasion, John records it, Christ must become greater and I must become less. And in that, he is an example to all who would ever take to the opportunity of proclaiming Jesus in any capacity at all. There are many things he might have addressed, but he addresses the core issue. Men and women are dislocated from God as a result of sin. God, who is a covenant establishing and keeping God, still comes and pursues those who have turned their backs on him. And speaking to such a crowd, he sounds the note which is a necessary note then and now, namely the note of forgiveness of sins, which lies at the very heart of Christianity. Now, as we said again last time, Mark writes according to his own purpose and in relationship to his own personality. He's obviously not particularly verbose. His brevity forces the reader's attention to consider that which we might say is main and plain. And in this little paragraph, he gives to us two scenes, and we'll deal with them in turn. First of all, Jesus in the water. And then secondly, Jesus in the wilderness. Jesus first then in the water. Now the question is, what is he doing in the water? Well, first of all, we find that he is identifying with those he came to save. Mark leaves out what Matthew tells us concerning John the Baptist's reticence. From your own study, you may recall that when Jesus appeared to be baptized by John, John had said to him, haven't we got this upside down? Should I not be the one who is baptized by you rather than me baptizing you? And on that occasion, Jesus had said, let's just go with it this way. Thus, it is fitting now to fulfill all righteousness. I'm here to do what is right before God. I am here to fulfill what God designed for Israel in its perfection. I am here to determine by my life that which is pleasing to the Father, and therefore it is right for me to be baptized. Now, it would be immediately wrong for us to infer from that Jesus was saying, either by word or by action, that he himself required a baptism of repentance, because obviously he didn't. Mark knew that he didn't. Mark knew that he was the Lamb of God, that he was the sinless Lamb of God, the one who would take away the sin of the world. Well then, if that is the case, why is he being baptized? What is happening? Well, what Jesus is doing is he's making a statement, or we might say he's making a number of statements, by taking his place in the river. He is identifying with those who, in their baptism, have acknowledged their need of repentance and have confessed their sins and have looked to God for forgiveness. Remember in 2 Corinthians 5, in an immense statement, Paul says, God made him who knew no sin to be sin for us, so that in him we might become the righteousness of God. And he who is the bearer of sin identifies with sinners in their need at every point, if you like, along the path. And so as he comes to be baptized by John, his baptism is actually pointing forward to his death. because you will recall from the Gospel of Luke that as he comes closer to the time of his death, Jesus says in Luke chapter 12, "Now I have a baptism to undergo." And what he is referring to there is the fact that he is about to be plunged, if you like, into death, and in the shedding of his blood in death, there will be forgiveness for the sins of all who trust in him. And here he is in his baptism, foreshadowing, if you like, what will happen in his death. Here we find him standing, if you like, as the priest who will bring forgiveness by the sacrifice of himself. So here in the baptism of John, there is all this symbolism. That which is pictured in the water is not performed in the water. Jesus goes down into the same water which is tainted by all the symbolic sins of those who have been baptized. And then John takes that same tainted water and pours it over Christ in his baptism as a graphic symbol of what will happen in the pouring out of the blood of Christ on those who are repentant sinners. So that's the first thing we need to recognize, that there in the water, there is an identification with sinners in their need. Secondly, in the water, we discover that he is identified not only with, but he is identified as. And he is identified as the Father's Son, whom the Father loves. Verse 11. Now you'll notice here we have each member of the Trinity. The word Trinity does not appear in the Bible, but it describes in theological terms the nature of God as he makes himself known. When you read the Bible, you discover very, very quickly that there are indications of God's being that point us in different directions. The Spirit of God is identified as a real person. God as Father, as a person. And God the Son, as a person. And as we read our Bibles, we discover that

0: reminding us that the supernatural event, and then the Spirit is described as descending. And you will notice the Spirit is capitalized there in the NIV, reminding us that this is a reference to the third person of the Trinity, God, the Holy Spirit. Now, when the people of God were anticipating the coming of the Messiah, they anticipated that when the Messiah came, and he stepped out, if you like, into the formalized role of his kingly rule to subdue the rebellion of men, in the formalized role of his prophetic work to deal with the ignorance of men and women, in his priestly role to bear our alienation and so on, that messianic inauguration would surely not happen absent that which had taken place when, if you like, inferior priests and judges and kings had been set to their task. So when heaven is torn open, and the Spirit of God descends like a dove, people would not immediately have said, oh my, I wonder what this is all about. They would have said, oh, now isn't this just the kind of thing that our forebears told us had happened for the kings of Israel and so on? And they would have recognized something of the significance in it. And the descending Spirit is said to come on the one who will in turn baptize with the Holy Spirit. Jesus is going to finally go to heaven, and he is going to send the Holy Spirit. The Holy Spirit will come and baptize and fill the followers of Jesus and equip them with an understanding of the truth and with power to take this wonderful good news to the very ends of the earth. And so you have heaven being torn, you have the Spirit descending, and then you have this voice from heaven in verse 11, declaring, you are my Son, whom I love, with you I am well pleased. This is the echo of the word of prophecy in Isaiah 42, which leads us eventually to 53. Here is my servant whom I uphold, my chosen one in whom I delight. I will put my Spirit on him, and he will bring justice to the nations. So you see where a knowledge of the Bible matters. Because suddenly we're looking, even just with two or three verses, we begin to get a far more panoramic view of what's going on. Otherwise, we simply come to this as the baptism of Jesus, and I guess Jesus got baptized, and it wasn't that jolly good when we learned about the baptism of Jesus. No, we realize that what is happening here, when God speaks, the declaration of the Father is an echo of the prospect and the anticipation of all that is now fulfilled in the water. Jesus is in the water according to the eternal counsels of God. Jesus is in the water to do that which is fitting to fulfill all righteousness. Jesus is in the water as the one who identifies with sinners in their need, preparing the way for the forgiveness that will be provided by his death. Jesus is in the water as the only beloved Son of the Father, recognizing as surely as the water descends upon him and as the Baptist ministers to him that one day he will be plunged down beneath a flood, which will be a cleansing flood for men and women, a cleansing that is provided in his blood that is pictured in the baptism that they have gone through. Well, that's enough on Jesus in the water. Jesus in the wilderness. Verse 12, at once the Holy Spirit, who has descended in gentleness, now moves him out in power. The Spirit sent him into the desert or into the wilderness, and he was in the desert for 40 days. The children of Israel were there for 40 years. And there seems to be some symmetry between these two events. And what was happening there? He was being tempted by Satan. He who had received the unequivocal endorsement of his Father is now faced by the implacable hostility of the evil one. You will notice that it is a scene of conflict. Spirit and angels versus Satan and the wild animals. If the angels come, as the psalmist says, to minister to the chosen of God, then we should not be surprised that the angels would come and minister to Christ, the beloved Son of God. Now, what is happening here is simple. Mark is pointing out what he is going to clarify throughout the whole of the rest of his gospel. Namely, that in the incidents that he will describe as taking place, and they will come upon us very quickly, the driving out of an evil spirit is as good an illustration as any, the healing of many, the man with leprosy, the raising of the paralytic, and so on. What is happening here is that Mark is pointing out the fact that behind all the earthly scenes in Galilee and beyond, all the things that he's going to describe as he gives to us the record of the life and death and resurrection of Jesus, all of these things are ultimately represented by a supernatural conflict which underlies them. That behind all of the animosity towards Jesus, all of the rebellion of men concerning Jesus, all of their unbelief about Jesus, that all lies in the fact of an unending supernatural conflict, unending to this point. Now, again, you need to know your Bible. And I'm going to turn you to Genesis 3. If you want to turn to it, good. And if you don't, then I hope you'll turn to it later. But in Genesis chapter 3 and in verse 15, after Adam and Eve have disobeyed God, have turned their backs on him, have done what he told them not to do, the Lord comes to the serpent, who has been the deceiver, and says to the serpent, because you have done this, cursed are you above all livestock and all the wild animals. You will crawl on your belly and you will eat dust all the days of your life. Now here is the conflict, verse 15. And I will put enmity between you and the woman, and between your offspring and hers, and he will crush your head, and you will strike his heel. Now, there is a sense in which the entire Old Testament is the outworking of what we discover there in Genesis 3:15, that the conflict between the seed of woman and the serpent explains all of the antagonism towards the work of God in each generation. And that runs all the way through the intertestamental period and all the way into the New Testament in the conflicts that Jesus will engage in as Mark and the other gospel writers describe them. And it runs all the way out through the back end of the Bible, if you like, into the centuries of man since and into the 21st century. And while sociologists would laugh at such an assertion, and historians would regard it as the apex of total foolishness, when men and women take their newspapers in a morning and say, what in the world is going on with the world? The answer is in Genesis 3:15. That there is a supernatural conflict which underlies all conflict. And it is this which is addressed in Christ's encounter with Satan in the wilderness. You can read it for yourself later on. Adam in Genesis 1 is set within the beauty of the garden, lovely place, lovely wife, lovely animals, lovely flowers, lovely. He has dominion over it all. You can have all of this. You can enjoy all of this. Enter into the pleasure of all of this. He's in a garden with the enjoyment of it all. Christ is in a wilderness with the antagonism of it all. What is happening? You must read your Bible again. 1 Corinthians 15, we discover that God has in Jesus the second Adam. That the first Adam goes up against the evil one and fails. The garden becomes a wilderness. We must now await the arrival of a second Adam who will go up against the evil one and triumph, so that one day we will live with him in the garden. And I'm sure there is something in it, some funny little bit in it, that when you read in the resurrection appearances, and it says that Mary took him to be the gardener, there is a sense in which he was the gardener. He was the one who by his atoning death and resurrection turns the wilderness back into a garden, turns the wilderness of human rebellion into reconciliation. and transforms it all as a result of him going head to head with all that hell can throw against him and coming out absolutely triumphant. This is the story of good news. Jesus has entered into our world, into a world not as Adam found it, but into a world as Adam left it. Now we must stop here, but this is just setting the scene for the drama of the good news about Jesus, the Son of God, which begins here, says Mark. The story of Christianity is the story of a God who does not shout from afar, who is not reached as a result of our great endeavors and internal searches, but it is the story of a God who comes to us in the person of Jesus, entering into our wilderness world, a world that is fallen, that is broken, that is sinful, and that is disintegrating. And he comes into this world in order that he might restore those broken relationships, that he might come to our alienation and our alienations and grant the fix, that he might come to our fears of the future and grant to us a joyful anticipation. So, tomorrow morning we will read again about the financial crisis. The crisis is not financial. The crisis is personal. The crisis is a crisis of broken relationships. First, a relationship broken with God, expressed in a covetous heart. Then, in relationships broken with one another, I demand more, I require more, I deserve more, I want more, I will have more, at any cost to anyone. The brokenness in your marriage, if it's broken, is first of all broken on the vertical axis, not the horizontal. The brokenness in human relationships has to do with our brokenness vis-a-vis God. And the good news as told by Mark is this: you cannot fix it yourself, but the one who stood in that water, identifying with you in all of your brokenness and alienation, is the one who stood for you in that wilderness, taking on all of the threats and intimidation and temptation of the evil one and emerging victorious, so that he might undergo a baptism that would yield the benefit of the very forgiveness that was pictured in this Jordan River. And that benefit that is conveyed in the gospel is discovered by those who will come to God and say, the reason this world is broken is because I'm broken. The reason things are disrupted is because I am disrupted. Lord Jesus Christ, come and forgive me and change me, and through me, change my little world.
1: 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I'm Bob Lapine. 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Are you a Jesus takes the wheel kind of person, or do you lean more toward the I've got this attitude? Tomorrow we'll learn how Christ's reign affects our lives. 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
2: I was drunk the night my car ran out of gas on a bridge over the Mississippi River in Kansas City. While trying to push it to a gas station, another car came out of the darkness and slammed into me, knocking me 30 feet into the air. I lay near death for 2 weeks before doctors amputated my leg. My life remained aimless, especially after my parents died. My brother suggested a psychiatrist, but my problem was drinking. Time after time, I was arrested for being drunk and disorderly. My brother helped me get odd jobs, but payday's drinking spree always ended them. A friend took me to Kansas City, where I stayed drunk for 2 weeks. When my money was gone, I went to a church seeking help. The pastor gave me the address of a rescue mission and talked to me about Jesus. But I wanted no part of religion. I spent that cold November night by the train tracks, curled up in a crude shelter, certain that nobody loved me. I wanted to die, but in the morning I was still alive, so I went to that rescue mission. For 3 days I rested, but I couldn't sleep. The superintendent talked to me about Christ and how he would give me new life. Then a speaker came and said Jesus is the friend of the lonely, the weak, and the unloved. At last I understood God's love and grace. I received Christ as Savior that day, and He changed my life forever. Today I serve God in rescue missions. I'm Bill Cox, and if the Son therefore shall make you free, you shall be free indeed.
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2: And welcome to Scripture on Creation. I'm Scott Kump.
3: And I'm Dr. Ben Scripture.
2: Dr. Scripture, in today's program, you want to address a couple questions you were asked at a recent presentation you gave.
3: Yes, Scott. I like to take questions after I speak, and then hopefully have an answer. And I was recently asked several questions after a session, and two were different from what I'm often asked. For one of them, I did have at least a partial answer, but the other was a question I'd never heard or considered. So I thought it'd be profitable to do some searching into both questions and discuss them today.
2: Okay, so what were they?
3: Well, the question I want to consider first was about something I knew nothing about. I was speaking on the fourth day of creation and how the Lord placed our Milky Way galaxy, which is a spiral galaxy, around the Earth in such a way that we could look through the plane of the galaxy and see the dense collection of what are billions of stars. There are so many that it appears to be a cloud on a clear night.
2: Which is where the name Milky Way Galaxy comes from.
3: Yes, but because our solar system is on the edge of one of the arms of the spiral, we can also look out perpendicular to the plane of the spiral and see the rest of the universe of galaxies. So, since I was talking about the spiral shape of our galaxy, a gentleman asked me if the spiral was a Fibonacci sequence. I was silent for a few seconds, and then I had to admit, I had no idea what a Fibonacci sequence was. Scott, have you ever heard of a Fibonacci sequence?
2: Well, I can't say I know what it is, but I'm pretty sure the name is Fibonacci.
3: Well, you're probably right about that. He was a 12th century Italian mathematician, and since I didn't know what the person was talking about, he and another person in the audience explained what it was. It's a spiral, but with a very specific geometry. The Fibonacci sequence is a series of numbers in which each number is the sum of the two that precede it. So if you start at 0, then the first 10 numbers of the sequence are 0, 1, 1, 2, 3, 5, 8, 13, 21, 34, and so on forever. You got that, Scott?
2: Not really. That's not prime numbers, is it?
3: No, you add each two numbers in the sequence to get the next number. I'll calculate a few. 1 plus 1 is 2. 1 plus 2 is 3. 2 plus 3 is 5, 3 plus 5 is 8, 5 plus 8 is 13, 8 plus 13 is 21, and so on it goes.
2: Oh, okay, I think I do get it, but what does this have to do with the spiral?
3: Well, a good question. If you take some of those numbers as distances from a point and draw a spiral with the distance between each curving arc at those distances along its radius, it forms a beautiful geometric design that for some reason is perceived by the human mind as very pleasing and beautiful. Now, this design is also called the golden ratio or phi. Now, phi is a number like pi. It's an irrational number. Do you know what the value of pi is, Scott?
2: Isn't it 3.14 or something like that?
3: Very good. But the numbers of pi continue infinitely, and so does phi. Its value is 1.618033988874, and on and on. That's why it's an irrational number. And the more successive numbers you count on in the Fibonacci sequence, the closer they get to the golden ratio, or phi. Now, let's face it, to most of us, these numbers don't mean much of anything. However, we all do recognize patterns.
2: Yeah.
3: And the pattern phi, or Fibonacci sequence, forms is that kind of spiral, where the distance between the arms of the spiral increases regularly as they curve around the center. Now, the most famous example is the seashell, called a nautilus. And there are many other examples in nature. The pine cone, the petals of some flowers, or the seeds of a sunflower, just to name a few. So a Fibonacci spiral, if I can call it that, is a very specific geometric pattern. It's not just any kind of spiral. So now that we're all up to speed on what a Fibonacci sequence is, the question was, does the spiral of the Milky Way galaxy follow a Fibonacci sequence? What do you think, Scott?
2: Well, my gut feeling is it would not, because it's not formed by a direct process like the growth of a flower or a shell. But then, on the other hand, maybe God could have created it that way when he set it spinning in space.
3: Well, Scott, your intuition is correct. The Milky Way is not a Fibonacci spiral, even though to the human eye it is indeed beautiful. And of course, without the technological abilities we have today, with high-powered telescopes and so forth, we wouldn't know our solar system is even on the edge of one of the arms of a spiral galaxy. But we sure can tell that we are part of a universe so vast, it silently shouts out how great and glorious our Creator is.
2: Okay, Dr. Scripture, I certainly learned something today, and I assume many of our listeners did, although I have a feeling there were probably plenty who were familiar with the Fibonacci spiral. But if that's all you have to say about that first question, shall we talk about the other question you wanted to address in today's program?
3: Yes, let's move on, Scott. The second question that piqued my interest had to do with the third day of creation. I was talking about the formation of the oceans and how the tides were necessary for life to exist on Earth, and someone asked this question. What is the sea that is mentioned in Revelation 21:1, where it says, "Then I saw a new heaven and a new earth, for the first heaven and the first earth passed away, and there is no longer any sea." So, the gist of the question is, does that mean when God creates the new heaven and earth, there will only be land? That there will be no oceans on the earth? Well, now at first glance, the answer seems pretty straightforward. The verse says there is no longer any sea. However, when the Bible uses the imagery of water, it's not always referring to actual water on the earth, like the oceans or the sea. And so, with respect to the meaning of the word sea in Revelation 21:1, I want to look at some other verses in the book of Revelation. Earlier in Revelation chapter 17, an angel is explaining to John what he's looking at, because the images are symbolic and confusing to him. Listen to what the angel says. Scott, you read Revelation 17:1.
2: "And one of the seven angels who had the seven bowls came and spoke to me, saying, 'Come here, I shall show you the judgment of the great harlot who sits on many waters.'"
3: Now, we'll skip to verses 6 through 8. "And I saw the woman drunk with the blood of the saints and with the blood of the witnesses of Jesus. And when I saw her, I wondered greatly.
2: And the angel said to me, 'Why do you wonder? I shall tell you the mystery of the woman and the beast that carries her, which has the seven heads and the ten horns.'"
3: The beast that you saw was and is not, and is about to come up out of the abyss and go to destruction. I'll stop there. Now, before this, in chapter 13, John saw this same beast, and here's how it was described. Scott, now read Revelation 13:1.
2: "And the dragon stood on the sand of the seashore. Then I saw a beast coming up out of the sea, having ten horns and seven heads, and on his horns were ten diadems, and on his heads were blasphemous names."
3: So, notice this beast came up out of the sea. Now, I assume then that the imagery John saw was this bizarre beast crawling out of the water of the ocean. But we should recognize this scene as being symbolic, just as its 7 heads and 10 horns are symbolic. And what John is being shown is that the beast comes out of the nations of the earth. The sea, therefore, symbolizes all the masses of humanity that have ultimately produced the beast. And then what about the woman introduced in chapter 17, verse 1? Well, the angel explains the significance of the woman, who's called the harlot, later in verse 15 of chapter 17, which says, "And he," that's the angel, "said to me, 'The waters which you saw where the harlot sits are peoples and multitudes and nations and tongues.'" So there the angel directly explains that the waters represent the masses of humanity. An important principle to remember now when interpreting the Bible, and in particular the book of Revelation, is that symbols will have the same meaning from one prophet to another. And Revelation uses several symbols previously revealed in the prophet Daniel. And in Daniel chapter 7, he's describing a vision that he had. Now, Scott, read Daniel 7, 2 and 3.
2: Daniel said, "I was looking in my vision by night, and behold, the four winds of heaven were stirring up the great sea, and four great beasts were coming up from the sea, different from one another."
3: Okay, so we don't have time to read the description of those four beasts, but they represent the flow of human history from Babylon to Medo-Persia to Greece to Rome. And note, they all are depicted as coming up out of the sea. So as I said before, waters, the sea sometimes, represents the masses of humanity, particularly in prophetic vision. And these masses are not portrayed in a positive fashion.
2: Nope.
3: In the prophets and Hebrew poetry, the sea represents chaos, lawlessness, and the forces of evil. And wicked masses of humanity are compared to it. Let's read a couple of references showing this in Isaiah. Scott, read Isaiah 57, 20 and 21.
2: "But the wicked are like the tossing sea, for it cannot be quiet, and its waters toss up refuse and mud. There is no peace, says my God, for the wicked."
3: And lastly, I'll read Isaiah 17, 12. "Alas, the uproar of many peoples who roar like the roaring of the seas and the rumbling of nations who rush on like the rumbling of the mighty waters." So, with that background related to the sea and its meaning, especially in symbolic prophetic literature, in Revelation 21:1, the statement that there is no longer any sea in the new earth is most likely primarily a symbolic depiction of the complete elimination of the chaos, lawlessness, and the wicked masses of humanity, and the promise of righteousness, justice, security, and perfect peace. Symbolically eliminating the sea means God has totally conquered chaos, sin, and the forces of evil on earth. The first creation recorded in Genesis 1 was corrupted by sin, and God cursed it. And out of it then flowed all the wickedness of man. In Genesis 6, God describes it this way: "The wickedness of man was great on the earth, and every intent of the thoughts of his heart was only evil continually." And so he decided to wipe it all out with the global flood in Noah's day. Isn't it tragic? The wickedness of man has produced all the chaos and evil encompassing the earth again. And following the flood, God's word then portrays humanity as a raging, roaring sea that ultimately produces the great harlot and the beast and the Antichrist. So then, with all that background, it seems to me that the new creation, when God creates the new heaven and the new earth, earth will have oceans or seas, but the moral climate God puts in place will be wonderfully different from what man did to the first creation.
2: Dr. Scripture, you mentioned how God cursed the first creation. I think by that you're referring to God cursing the ground on account of Adam's sin.
3: Yes.
2: I recall you one time saying that the reference to the first heaven and the first earth in Revelation 21:1 supports the idea that there was no creation prior to the account in Genesis chapter 1.
3: Well, yes. I think the language of Revelation 21:1 should give those who believe in the reconstruction theory or gap theory something to think about. Because Revelation 21 refers to our creation here and now as the first heaven and first earth. So let's read Revelation 21:1 one more time. And this time, keep in mind that the sea is more likely a reference to the chaotic, lawless masses of sinful humanity. "And I saw a new heaven
0: and a new earth. For the first heaven and the first earth passed away, and there is no longer any sea.
2: Maranatha!
0: Indeed, so quickly come, Lord Jesus. And that's not what I say. That's what Scripture says.

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1: From the files of Unshackled, Pacific Garden Mission presents Free Indeed.
2: My father abandoned us when I was 2, then returned 5 years later. I didn't even remember him. He abused me and vanished again when I was 8. Mom was in college trying to hold the family together, and she left me and my younger brothers with babysitters who were also abusive. Grandma provided love and normalcy. She loved the Lord and taught me about God. I didn't tell anyone about the abuse, and by the time I was 11, I was confused and very angry at what I had endured. I told a babysitter who told Mom. She questioned me and then slipped into depression. I became rebellious. At 15, I insisted on living with Grandma. She worked nights, so I ran around with friends, drank, and did drugs. Then I got pregnant. I didn't want to live with the baby's father, who used drugs, so I moved in with a boyfriend who seemed to offer stability. The only constancy was his abuse. He beat me in front of family and friends. After my baby daughter was born, he beat me badly, so I called Mom to come and get me. I stayed with Mom several months until my boyfriend lured me back with deceitful words. One night, he hit me so hard he broke my eardrum. My grandmother took me to the doctor, then I secretly moved to an apartment. A neighbor talked to me about Jesus, and I wanted a peaceful home like hers. In time, I received Jesus as my Savior, and He set me free of the past. I'm Cheryl Boggs. If the Son, therefore, shall make you free, ye shall be free indeed.
1: If you would like to be free from the weight of sin by receiving Jesus Christ as Lord and Savior, call 1-888-NEED-HIM right now. Free Indeed is a production of Pacific Garden Mission, 1458 South Canal Street, Chicago, Illinois, 60607. 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

0: As the world moves from crisis to crisis, as tensions increase by the hour, many organizations today are trying to solve society's problems without God.
1: Is that such a bad thing? Well, here's what Billy Graham thought.
0: We're expending futile efforts to change the world without the redemptive power of Christ. And if we try to do it without His help, we are doomed to fail. Christ can change the world by changing the hearts of men. The Bible says Jesus Christ the same yesterday, today, and forever. Christ is still relevant. He can still bring peace to the human heart. He can still forgive sin. He can still reconcile men to God. He can still bring love where there is hate, joy where there is sorrow, peace where there is confusion, and purpose where there is futility.
1: Would you like to find the love, joy, peace, and purpose that Billy Graham just talked about? We'd love to help. Visit us at findpeacewithgod.net. We're the Billy Graham Evangelistic Association.

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2: 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You had better fix your eyes upon the things that cannot be seen. Because when you do this, God is going to give you supernatural strength. You will be marching to the tune of a different drummer. In times of trouble, you need to see an unseen world.
1: Welcome to Love Worth Finding, featuring the dynamic biblical lessons of Pastor Adrian Rogers. As believers, we're not immune to suffering, but we have the power to smile through it because we know that God is with us. In part one of today's program, we recognize the reality of the unseen spiritual world. Knowledge of the unseen world helps us when we're going through times of trouble, fear, or temptation because God offers supernatural strength to those who fix their gaze on what is unseen. If you have your Bible, turn now to 2 Corinthians chapter 4 as Adrian Rogers shares part two of Living Above Sea Level.
2: The Bible teaches that there is a visible material world and there is an invisible spiritual world, and these two coexist side by side. Now, we would be very foolish to deny that there is an unseen spiritual world just because we cannot see it with our physical eyes. A blind man would be foolish to deny the radiant splendor of a sunset simply because he cannot see it. Before there was anything that you could touch or taste or hear or smell, there was the invisible Spirit of God and the Word of God that brought all of these things here. The invisible was here before the visible. Now, sometimes people try to deny the idea of God because they say it all just happened. And they even try to explain how life happened. But God made everything out of nothing. Do you believe that? I believe that. God made everything out of nothing. So the invisible world was here first. Again, let me read that scripture to you. Through faith, we understand that the worlds were framed by the Word of God, so that things which are seen were not made of things which do appear. That is, the visible is made out of the invisible. Now, not only was the invisible world here first, but the invisible world will be here last. It's going to outlast the visible world. As a matter of fact, the scripture that we just read to you, 2 Corinthians chapter 4 and verse 18, Paul says, "While we look not at the things which are seen, but the things which are not seen. For the things which are seen are what? Temporal." It is temporal. It deals with time. It is passing away. Everything around you is changing, winding down, and decaying. It is temporary. What is more real, therefore? That which is passing away or that which can never pass away? What I'm trying to say, the things that are not seen are eternal. Now, the unseen world is more real than the seen world because the unseen world was here first and the unseen world is here last. And if you're living for the things that are seen, you're in for a big disappointment. I want to tell you that. Now, we've talked to you about the reality of this unseen world. How do we know it is there? Because God Himself says that it is there. We would be foolish to deny it. But now let me talk to you not only about the reality of it, but the resources of it. What good does it do for us to know that there's an unseen world? Well, there are great vital resources that are wrapped up in the unseen world that can be ours. And I'm going to tell you how to tap into those resources right out of the Word of God in a moment. But let's just see what kind of a resource knowing that there is an unseen world can be to me and to you. In the first place, knowing that there's an unseen world is a great, great resource when you're going through trouble. And we're all going to go through troubles. If you've not had any troubles lately, just settle down and hang on. Now, there's some out there waiting just for you that have your name on them. Now, when you get into trouble, and especially when you get into trouble for standing up for the Lord Jesus Christ, you had better look into another world. You had better fix your eyes upon the things that cannot be seen. Because when you do this, God is going to give you supernatural strength. You will be marching to the tune of a different drummer. Now, Paul was perplexed. He didn't understand it all. He said, we're perplexed, we're distressed. Just because it didn't make sense to Paul didn't mean it didn't make sense. And just because it doesn't make sense now doesn't mean it won't make sense later on. The Apostle Paul says, I don't understand it, but I look at the things which are not seen. And the Greek word there, to look, literally means he fixed his gaze. He looked

care of us. One time I was in serious danger. I mean very serious danger. And that danger passed. I was in physical danger. And I went to the Word of God and it said, you will not die but live. And you will bear testimony of me. And God just took that word right off the page and gave it to me. But the strange thing was that several days after that I received three letters. One from down in Mississippi, one from in Georgia, and one from another place right here. They said, Adrian, were you in difficulty? Were you in trouble? God laid on my heart that I should pray for you. And what a blessing it was to get these letters. Said, I don't understand it, but God told me to pray specially for you. Such a blessing to know that the angel of the Lord encamps round about those that fear him. God is a good God. He protects his own. And if we could only see in time of trouble, if we could just say, Lord, show me the things that are eternal. If we in times of fear and persecution could say, Lord, open my eyes to see the angels that encamp round about me that are protecting me. And nobody can get to you. No thing can get to you except it come through God's angels first. If God allows it, he will allow it for your good and for his glory. And I'm telling you, folks, in times of temptation, if you ever get tempted, and you will get tempted, you need to see the unseen world. Turn to Hebrews chapter 11 and verse 1. Now faith is the substance of things hoped for, the evidence of things not seen. Do you see that? Now, with that in mind, go down to verse 24 and look at it. By faith, Moses, when he was come to years, refused to be called the son of Pharaoh's daughter, choosing rather to suffer affliction with the people of God than to enjoy the pleasures of sin for a season. Now, Moses could have had fathomless wealth. He could have had luxurious lifestyle. He could have dabbled in every sinful worldly pleasure that this world offered. He could have been the king of the most powerful nation on earth. But he refused, the Bible says, to be called the son of Pharaoh's daughter, choosing rather to suffer affliction with the people of God than to enjoy the pleasures of sin for a season, esteeming the reproach of Christ greater riches than the treasures in Egypt. For he had respect unto the recompense of the reward. That is, he looked to the bottom line. He looked to the conclusion of the whole matter. Now, verse 27. By faith, he forsook Egypt, not fearing the wrath of the king. Now, here's the verse I wanted. For he endured as seeing him who is invisible. One more time. One more time, we see that in time of trouble, you have to see the invisible. In time of fear, you have to see the invisible. In time of temptation, you have to see the invisible. That's what's going to keep you going. That's what's going to keep you straight. Now, how are you going to bring this into your life? How is this going to be made known to you and real to you? We've talked about the reality of this unseen world. We've talked to you about the wonderful resources of this unseen world. Now, how do you release the power of the unseen world in your own life? First of all, you need to understand that there are three great enemies of our faith. One is appearances. Second, emotion. And third is reason. Those are three big enemies of faith. Now, nothing wrong with any of them, except they war against our faith. For example, appearances can be a great enemy of faith. Hebrews 11, verse 1. Now, faith is the substance of things hoped for, the evidence of things not seen. Now, what is hope? Hope means anticipation that is joined with assurance. That's what hope is. Anticipation that is joined with assurance. Faith is the evidence of anticipation that is joined with assurance. Hope means there's something that we anticipate happening, and it actually has the anticipation of joy. Now, sometimes I anticipated a spanking when I was a little boy, but there was no joy. I didn't hope for it, although I knew it was coming. But hope means anticipation joined with assurance that is based, and that assurance is based on divine promise. So faith comes by hearing the Word of God. When we hear the Word of God, we have this hope

0: And faith is the substance of it. Now, many times we want to see something. We want something we can touch, something we can feel. Remember Thomas, doubted the resurrection, and he failed in his faith because he refused to live above sea level. John chapter 20, verse 25. The other disciples therefore said unto him, "We have seen the Lord." But he said unto them, "Except I shall see in his hands the print of the nails, and put my finger into the print of the nails, and thrust my hand in his side, I will not believe." Now here was a man whose faith was hindered by the desire to see. The desire to see is such a hindrance to faith. Simon Peter learned that we are not to live this way. 1 Peter 1 verse 8, it speaks of Jesus, "Whom having not seen ye love, in whom though ye now ye see him not, yet believing ye rejoice with joy unspeakable and full of glory." Adrian, have you seen Jesus? No. But I love him. I have not seen him, but I love him and I believe on him. Sometimes we just believe what our senses tell us rather than letting that faith be the evidence of things not seen, things hoped for. I think I told you a story years ago about an experience that I had. I had been preaching in a revival crusade out near the Everglades in Florida. And on Saturday night, we had a great, glorious crusade. God blessed in that little church, and people that we'd been fasting and praying for came to Christ. And I was driving back to Fort Pierce, where I was a pastor, and I was driving a little Volkswagen automobile, and it ran out of gas on a dark back road out near the Florida Everglades. It was swampy, it was dark, and it was raining, and I thought to myself, how anticlimactic can this be? I've just been in a great revival meeting, and now I'm sitting out here on a lonely road, miles from nowhere, and it's raining, and nobody knows I'm out here. It's late at night. What shall I do? Well, I was so full of the Spirit of God. I mean, I was in a state of revival. I had been fasting and praying and seeking God, and God was so real to me. I just said, "Well, Lord, I'm going to pray." And I prayed to God and asked God what to pray, because I believe with all of my heart that the prayer that gets to heaven is the prayer that starts in heaven. What we do is close the circuit. And so I wanted God to lay on my heart what to pray for. And I felt a distinct impression that I would pray this, that the first automobile that comes along would stop and pick me up. I checked it out. I prayed out loud. I said, "Lord, is this what you want me to pray?" And I felt the faith in my heart. Have you ever felt faith in your heart? Now, if you felt faith, you know what faith is. There are times when we pray and we say, "Lord, I believe," but we know we don't believe. We just say we believe. We think if we say it, it'll make it true. Have you ever been there? You know, we just say, "Well, Lord, I'm really believing you for this." But we know we're not believing, and God knows we're not believing. But we say it anyway. But this time I knew I was believing. I knew that God had put this faith in my heart. And if you've ever lived by faith long enough and had experiences with faith, you know, at least you think you know, when you've got real faith there in your heart. And you know without faith it's impossible to please Him, and you don't get anything from God if you don't pray in faith. Pray, believe, you'll receive. Pray in doubt, you do without. And so you've got to pray in faith. And so I said, "Lord, is this what you want me to pray?" This impression, I believe, was from the Holy Spirit. He said, "Yes." So I said, "Well, thank you, Lord." And I said, "Lord, I'm going to lock you in on this." And I wasn't being arrogant, but I said, "Lord, I'm going to ask that the first car that stops will pick me up. But I said, Lord, if the second or third car stops, I'll not count it as an answer to prayer. But if that first car stops and picks me up, nobody will ever convince me it was not an answer to prayer." And so I prayed and I thanked God for what was about to transpire. And then I saw the car coming on that lonely South Florida road in a rainstorm. And I saw him, and he began to slow down and slow down and almost stopped. And I said, "Well, this is wonderful how God answers prayer," I'm thinking to myself. I rolled the window down and smiled a little to help the Lord. And he came right alongside of me. He stopped his car, and I'm over here. I look at him, and he looks at me. Our faces meet. I think this is wonderful. And then at that time, he puts the pedal to the metal. and his car just disappeared in the inky darkness. I felt the exhaust fumes come up my nostrils, and I just heard the roar of his car as he left me sitting there in the rain. I've never been so, well, maybe I have, but few times been so downcast as I was right then. I thought, God, I can't understand it. I just knew that you had heard my prayer. And I said something, it may sound sacrilegious. I said, well, I'll get the next one myself, Lord. And I stuck out my thumb for the next one. And that car went by, and another went by, and another went by. And they weren't going to stop for a guy like me on a night like that in the rain. So I made up my mind, I've just got to get out and walk. I only had one fresh press suit. It was Saturday night. I was going to wear the suit I was wearing that night to preach the next Sunday morning in my church in Fort Pierce, Florida. I got out of the car, and I'd walked about as far as from here to that flag over there. When an automobile came from the direction toward which I was walking, he slowed up, shined his headlights on me, rolled down the window and said, you need a ride, don't you? I said, well, yes, sir, I do. He said, I came to get you. I thought, well, now who knows I'm out here? And then I looked at that car. You know which car it was, don't you? It was number one. It was the first car. I got in the car, wiped the rain off my brow, and I said, before we go anywhere, I've got a very important question I need to ask you. What made you come for me? Didn't you pass by here before? He said, yes. I said, did you almost stop? He said, yes. I said, well, why didn't you stop? He said, I was afraid. I said, I can understand that. But what made you come back to get me? He said, mister, it beats me. That's what he said. He said, it beats me. He said, I got down here to the crossroads, and something told me I must come back and pick you up. Now, can you imagine a man going all the way down there, turn around, and coming back to get me? I almost shouted, but the only thing that kept me from shouting praise to God is I wanted to kick myself in the seat of the pants for getting out and getting my head wet. Now, the point is, here's the point. That night, my eyes, my ears, my nose, the gas fumes, the rain on my head, everything physical said God had not heard your prayer, but He had. And so we have to learn sometimes to battle with those sensory perceptions that we have. Now, another thing that keeps us from living in the realm of the invisible is our emotions. Our emotions. Sometimes it's what we see that battles against our faith, and sometimes it is our emotions. If we can't see it, then we want to feel it. Have you ever tried to pray sometimes and your prayer just didn't feel juicy? You know what I'm talking about? Your prayers are dry, and it just seems like you're going through some sort of a meaningless exercise. Well, folks, listen. Don't let your emotions keep you from believing God. Your emotions really don't have a lot to do with it. God doesn't do His deepest work in the shallowest part. And there are times when your emotions are just not hitting on all eight. You can wake up some mornings and have a dull headache and try to have your quiet time. And you say, well, I'm just a hypocrite. I don't feel like praying. And God doesn't hear my prayer. God's a billion light years away. And you've just got an upset stomach and a headache and whatever. You can't concentrate. If you're not careful, you'll get to feeling unspiritual. And then sometimes you maybe take an Alka-Seltzer or something, and you get a feeling a little better. Your mind clears up. The sun comes out. Your headache goes away. And you go back and you have a wonderful quiet time. And you say, boy, I'm so close to God. You're the same person you were when you had the headache. Do you think God's in those two Alka-Seltzer tablets? No. Listen, folks, you're just as close to God. When you come to God in prayer, don't offer God the brass of your emotions. Come with both hands filled with the incense of Jesus' worth. Pray in the name of Jesus. And how you feel really doesn't have a lot to do with it. It's not what you see, it's not what you feel. I found that so many times when preaching. Now, folks, I've been preaching for a long time, and I've preached a lot of sermons. I'm going to let you in on a secret if you won't tell anybody else. Now, I promise you just won't tell. Here's the secret, that sometimes I don't feel like preaching. Sometimes, folks, I come out here and I've been sick or tired or whatever, and I love God, and I get my foot in a lard bucket and can't get it out, and my thoughts won't come, and my mind gets confused and fogged, and my tongue gets tangled up or tongue gets tangled up, and I don't know what to do. And I say, oh, Lord, this is awful. You ought to try it sometime. But then I give the invitation, and all heaven will break loose. Amen. All heaven will break loose. And God's saying to me, Adrian, it's not your glibness. It's not your smiles. It's not your emotion. It's the power of God that counts. We need to learn that over and over again. And sometimes we just need to tap into that invisible world and times of trouble and times of fear and times of temptation. Understand that there is an invisible world out there. There is a real world, and God is working sometimes when appearances tell us He's not, sometimes when emotion tells us He's not. And here's the last thing that's an enemy of this invisible world. Sometimes reason tells us that God is not working. Remember, don't let your heart, your mind be limited by logic. Now, I'm not saying that it's wrong to be logical. I like to be logical. I like people who are logical. Faith is not contrary to reason, however. It goes beyond reason. And we have to ask ourselves so many times, are we just simply calculating and figuring rather than trusting the Lord? Now, let me tell you, folks, when a man lives above sea level, he's going to see the invisible, and therefore he's going to tap in to the unknowable, who is truly knowable, the Lord, and then he's going to do the impossible, for with God all things are possible.
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2: I was 23 when I suffered a massive stroke that left me paralyzed from the nose down. My husband Kyle rushed me to the hospital after several hours of dizziness. We had been married only a year. I slipped into a coma for 2 weeks and could move only my eyes when I awoke. I learned to blink once for no and twice for yes. The night nurse often talked to me about God. When I left the hospital after 4 months of therapy, I could use my right arm and walk with a cane, but I still couldn't talk. A dentist fitted me with a palatal lift to help me vocalize sounds. My speech was hard to understand, but I kept trying. I relearned to drive and could be left alone. Kyle stood by me, but he drank too much, and if I criticized him, he would go into a rage and destroy things. I went to church with my service dog. I also listened to preachers on the radio and cried at the thought of God's love. A dozen years after my stroke, I received Christ, but Kyle rejected the Lord and refused to go to church. My marriage fell apart. He was addicted to pain meds and alcohol. After 30 years together, I moved into a retirement home, and Kyle divorced me. But Jesus will never forsake me. Jesus restored my voice enough to praise Him. He set me free. I'm Laura Barnett. If the Son, therefore, shall make you free, ye shall be free indeed.
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0: We lived in a two-room shack, no indoor plumbing. 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
1: Carol Swain went from growing up in extreme poverty to being an Ivy League professor with tenure. But her achievements didn't bring satisfaction.
0: I always had a depression. That really resurfaced after I got tenure. Because, I mean, I worked so hard to get that lifetime appointment. And then it was like, is this all there is?
1: Carol was able to overcome her depression when she began a personal relationship with Jesus. She also found real satisfaction and purpose. Billy Graham taught that the same thing can happen for you.
2: God has a place for you. He can use you. He knows you and He loves you. And He'll go with you from this stadium to lead a whole new life that you never knew existed before.
1: Learn more at findpeacewithgod.net, where the Billy Graham

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1: Amy isn't my real name, but my story is real, and I'm telling it to warn you of the dangers of the occult. My interest in the dark side began in boarding school in Switzerland. Dad was an airline pilot in America, and his new wife didn't want me around, so I stayed in boarding school 7 years. I became addicted to heroin there, an addiction that lasted 20 years and opened me up to demonic oppression. At 16, I became pregnant and got married, but my husband insisted I give the baby up for adoption. We moved to Seattle, where my drug habit grew worse and our marriage died. I acquired spirit guides to help me find a job and became a flight attendant. That's where I met husband number two, whose affairs drove me to deep despair. Finally, I left him and moved in with a man who became husband number three. By then, I was doing psychic fairs and readings and things that disturbed my husband's mother, who was a Christian. She warned me of the danger, but I didn't listen. I was too busy listening to my spirit guide. Then one of my friends, and even a passenger on a flight, sensed the danger and warned me. When my husband talked to me about Jesus, I stormed out and went for a drive. And that night, my spirit guide tried to get me to kill myself, and I cried out to Jesus. He heard my cry, forgave my sins, saved me, and set me free of drugs and demons. If the Son, therefore, shall make you free, you shall be free indeed.
0: If you would like to be free from the weight of sin by receiving Jesus Christ as Lord and Savior, or maybe you have questions about it, call 1-888-NEED-HIM right now. 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
1: No fewer than a half dozen movie franchises are set to release sequels this year. There's another type of sequel coming one day. It's one that every person on Earth will see. The second coming of Jesus Christ. Here's Billy Graham.
2: The Bible says there will come a day when every knee will bow and every tongue shall confess that Jesus Christ is the King of Kings and Lord of Lords.
1: If you're a follower of Jesus, his return will be more exciting than you can imagine, because you'll live with him forever in heaven. If you're not a follower of Christ, his return will be more terrifying than you can imagine, because you'll be forever separated from God and from hope. You can become a follower of Jesus today.
0: And we can help.
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